baby. 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
1: Today on Wings, a memory from the UN Fourth World Conference on Women. Muslim feminist theologian Rifat Hassan tells how sexism crept into Islam.
2: If you will not take the challenge of religion and feminist theology seriously, there is no other way of liberating Muslim women.

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1: God created all human beings at the same time, in the same manner, no difference whatsoever. Now, if that be the case, why is it and how is it that virtually every Muslim that I have ever met believes that woman was created from the rib of Adam? Have they been reading Genesis? No, I don't think so. I don't think so.
2: The following remarks were made by Professor Rifat Hassan of the University of Louisville at the Non-Governmental Forum of the United Nations Fourth World Conference on Women.
3: Bismillah ar-Rahman ar-Rahim. Assalamu alaikum. My understanding of the task assigned to presenters in this plenary was to give a critical review or overview of strategies which may be used to counter the various forms of conservatism which are having a negative impact on significant numbers of women in the contemporary world. Since I have been engaged since 1974 in developing the discipline of feminist theology in the context of Islam, a few words about how I became involved in a task which has been so central to my life journey may be useful as an introduction to my research and reflections which I would like to share with you this morning. Experientially, I have always known what it means to be a Muslim woman. I come from a Sayyid Muslim family. Sayyids are the descendants of the Prophet Muhammad, peace be on him. I come from Lahore, a historic Muslim city, which is in Pakistan, a country created in the name of Islam, so you cannot get much more Muslim than that. However, it was not until 1974 when I was teaching at Oklahoma State University in a place called Stillwater, Oklahoma, a place which lives up to its name. My career as a feminist theologian began almost accidentally and perhaps even against my will. As on many campuses across the United States, on this particular campus there was a chapter of what was known then as Muslim Student Association, which was the largest body of Muslim students in North America. It was the policy of this particular university that every student body or chapter had to have a faculty advisor, and that particular year I happened to be the only Muslim faculty member on campus. And so I became the advisor to this group that was extremely patriotic.

And was a bit resentful. However, I accepted the invitation for two reasons. One was that this group was so patriarchal in its orientation, it did not allow women even in the audience. Many of these men had wives, but they were not allowed to be in the audience. And many of them felt that it was haram or impermissible for them to hear a woman's voice because it would put their soul in mortal jeopardy. So I said, well, that's good. At least they'll have to hear my voice. Secondly, I had come across so many articles, books and brochures, hundreds of them, on the topic of the status and role and position of women, Muslim women or women in Islam, virtually all of them by Muslim men. I had not come across a single publication on the subject of the role or status or position of man in Islam, and had come to feel perhaps that men didn't have any status or role or position. And my dream is one day perhaps to return the favor and allocate some sort of role to them. But anyhow, until such time as that happens, I thought that it would be interesting to reflect on this question from a woman's point of view. That's how this journey started. I had a pretty good idea of what the students expected me to say, and I wasn't going to say that. What was I going to say? I had used the Quran, which for Muslims is the primary source of Islam. Islam has, by the way, four sources which are ranked in a certain order. The highest of these sources is the Quran, which Muslims believe to be God's word, transmitted through the agency of Archangel Gabriel to the Prophet Muhammad, peace be on him, who then transmitted it to the Muslims. Then comes what is called the prophetic example, consisting of the hadith and the sunnah, the oral and the practical traditions of the Prophet. And then come ijma, which is consensus of the community, and ijtihad, which is independent reasoning. So basically, both ijma and ijtihad collectively represent the application of human reason. Anyhow, I used the Quran as a textbook in my courses on Islam, but I had not up till that time done a systematic study of the Quranic passages relating to women, which I started to do at that time. And that is when my life took an entirely different turn. Because the deeper I got into this study, the more angry I became. And I became very angry because of two reasons. One, because I began to perceive very clearly the discrepancy or the wide gulf between Quranic ideals or norms of what the Quran was saying about the rights of women and what was actually happening to Muslim women in various Muslim societies. And secondly, because I began to realize for the first time in my life how many things had happened to me personally because I had been born female in a Muslim society. Now, the anger that I felt then has stayed with me all through these years, though it has taken different forms. And as one of my colleagues said earlier, anger, I believe, can be a very constructive force for change. It depends on what you do with it. Since that time, since 1974, I have been engaged in this study. For me, this study has always been very deeply rooted existentially. It was not an academic study. It was never an academic study. And for about a period of 10 years between 1974 and about 1983-84, it was for me a very private study. I was doing it, sort of as an Odyssean venture in self-understanding, trying to understand my own life as a Muslim woman. But enlightenment does not always lead to endless bliss. That has not been my experience. I realized more and more how patriarchal the Islamic tradition had become. Unlike Catholicism, Islam had not always been conservative. The early centuries of Islam were characterized by tremendous cultural diversity, by the right of dissent, by openness to dialogue, and that is why the Muslims, during the first 300 years, were able to create not only the largest empire that has ever existed territorially, extending from Spain to India, but they had created a civilization which has been one of the greatest in the world in terms of its art, its architecture, its philosophy, its literature, its scientific achievements, and so on. So that there had been a different kind of a history in the early centuries of Islam. Also in early Islam, there had been many outstanding women, such as Khadija and Aisha, the wives of the Prophet, peace be on him, and Rabia, the most outstanding Sufi woman in an age of saints. However, after the first 300 years, when the so-called gates of ijtihad or independent inquiry were closed due to a variety of reasons that I cannot investigate at this point due to shortage of time, the Islamic tradition has remained rigidly patriarchal, and Muslim men have arrogated to themselves the task of defining the ontological,
theological, social

0: theological and eschatological status of Muslim women. So this study of mine continued for about 10 years until I went to Pakistan for a period of 2 years between 1983 and 84. Now at this point, this country was undergoing a massive wave of what has come to be known as the Islamization process. And already in 1979, under the rule of General Muhammad Zia-ul-Haq, the Hudood Ordinance had been passed, according to which in all the Hudd crimes, which include the crime of rape and murder, a woman's evidence is not admissible. So that a woman who was raped could not testify on her own behalf, and the only way that her evidence would become admissible would be if the crime was reduced from a Hudd to a Tazir crime. Not only was this simply a matter of the passing of some laws, but in the wake of these laws, there was a tremendous wave of violence towards women and the appearance of anti-women literature all over the place. And there were many, many cases of brutality towards women. In response to all of these, a women's movement was born. In fact, for many years in that country under martial law, the women's movement was the only living thing that was happening. However, despite the fact that many of these women were very valiant and they fought in all the ways that they knew how to fight, held processions, they had rallies, they had press conferences, nonetheless, they were not able to reverse this sort of anti-women legislation. And some of them came to me at that time and asked me, because I had been engaged in this study, rather privately, but nevertheless people knew about it, or some people knew about it, to provide them with an ideology for their movement. Now for me, this was a tremendously important moment. It was a moment of history, because this study that I had done out of my personal passion or quest had acquired a political and social meaning that I could never have imagined. At this point, I had to rethink many things. One thing that I had been doing for 10 years had been to give alternative interpretations of the Quranic passages that had been used against women. And I could do that. That work had already been done. And this is what some of my feminist activist friends wanted me to do. However, the question that I became very interested in, that really began to intrigue me, was a larger and a more profound question. And the question was the following. The question was, how is it possible in Pakistan, which is a progressive Muslim country, for such archaic and unjust laws to be passed in 1983 and 84? How is it possible? As I reflected on this question, the answer that came to me with a stunning clarity was a very simple answer. But sometimes it takes us forever to see the simplest things. The answer was as follows. It is regarded as self-evident in all Muslim societies that men are superior to women and women are inferior to men. Men believe it and women believe it, so what's the problem about institutionalizing this belief in all kinds of laws? And this is what was happening. But then this is, of course, not the end of the question, because beliefs and ideas also have their history. So the question is, where did this idea that men are superior to women and women are inferior to men come from? And that was the question that I became interested in and that I began to investigate. And in investigating that, I expanded my field of study spent several months doing a very systematic and exhaustive study of the two most important hadith collections in Sunni Islam, namely Sahih al-Bukhari and Sahih Muslim, which are next in authority only to the Quran. I also made a rereading of many of the Christian feminist theologians like Phyllis Trible, Rosemary Ruther, and others who had done I think there's something wrong with your watch, because I started speaking at 7 minutes past 10. I know, I'm sorry. I'm watching the time. And thank you. I think Muslim women have had a very short shrift in this world anyway, so kindly allow me to finish. At the end of this period of study, I identified three theological assumptions that, in my judgment, underlie not only discrimination against women in the Islamic tradition, but also in the Jewish and Christian tradition. These three theological assumptions are as follows. Number one, that God's primary creation was Adam, that Adam was a male person, and that from the rib of this male person, God created Eve, who was a female person, and therefore Eve is secondary and derivative and subordinate. This is the issue of woman's creation. Number two, that though Eve was secondary in creation, she was primary in guilt in so far as the so-called fall episode was concerned, because she got poor Adam thrown out of paradise. We all know the story. And because of that, daughters of Eve are always to be treated with hatred, ridicule, and contempt. And there's a whole baggage of feminine evil and gullibility and weakness attached to this story. And the third theological assumption is that not only was woman created from Adam, but she was created for Adam, which makes her instrumental and makes him fundamental. Now, since 1984 to the present time, I have been working on these three myths, and I have, in fact, written a book on the first one, which is called Equal Before Allah? The issue of man-woman equality in terms of creation. Now, in order to show to you how feminist theology is effective and is perhaps the only way to bring about change in the Muslim world, I would like to take a few minutes to share with you some of the methodology that I have used in working out this issue. If one asks the average Muslim about the creation of woman, you know, you ask a simple question, how was woman created? The answer comes back without the blinking of an eye. The answer is from the rib of Adam. Now, what's wrong with this answer? There's something profoundly wrong with this answer. And what's wrong with this answer is as follows. This idea that God's primary creation was Adam and that the woman was created from the rib of Adam is not found in the Quran. There is, in fact, no Eve in the Quran at all. This idea comes from one of the two creation stories in the book of Genesis, which is the first book of the Bible. There are in the Bible two creation stories. There's one in chapter 1, verses 26 and 27, which is attributed to a writer called the priest. The story is dated the 5th century before the Christian era. And then there is a second story in chapter 2, which is attributed to another writer called the Yahvist. This is dated the 10th century before the Christian era. And this is a story that everybody in the world knows. And the story is, God created Adam, no suitable companion for Adam was to be found. So Adam was lonely, God put Adam to sleep, and while Adam slept, God created woman from the rib of Adam. And when Adam awoke, he was overjoyed, and he broke out into a song of celebration, bone of my bone, flesh of my flesh, thou art. And you all know the story. It is impossible for me to tell you the impact, the negative impact of the way that this story has been interpreted through 2,000 years of Christian history. From the time of Saint Paul, who was the first formulator of the Christian tradition, who said in 1 Corinthians 11, 3 to 9, he's talking about, he says, God is the head of Christ, Christ is the head of man, man is the head of woman. I do not allow a woman to pray or prophesy with her head uncovered. If she will not cover her head, she must shave off her head, which was a sign that you were a harlot in Israel. And that a woman must cover her head, but a man must not cover his head, for a man is made in the image of God and reflects God's glory, but a woman is made in the image of man and reflects man's glory. And the clinching argument is, for woman came from man, not man from woman. Woman is responsible for the fall, and woman was created for the sake of man, or not the other way around. So what has happened here is there's been a creation of a hierarchy. God, Christ, man, woman. Woman is always at the bottom. Now, again, due to shortage of time, I cannot share with you the historical development of this idea, but it runs like a refrain through the Christian tradition, and it was also then taken into the Jewish tradition and the Islamic tradition. If you look at the Quranic accounts of human creation, there are 30 creation stories in the Quran, not one, but 30. The Quran, of course, is not structured like the Bible. It's not chronological. It's not historical. So it's more like wisdom literature. It has different accounts. But in none of these 30 accounts of creation is there any mention of a male creation first and a female creation second. In all of these 30 passages, what you have are three generic terms for humanity: An-Nas, Al-Bashr, and Al-Insan. So what these 30 creation stories are saying is that God created all human beings at the same time, in the same manner, no difference whatsoever. Now, if that be the case, why is it and how is it that virtually every Muslim that I have ever met believes that woman was created from the rib of Adam? Have they been reading Genesis? No, I don't think so. I would have not read Genesis if I had not been sent to an Anglican missionary school where I am told my undoing began. But anyhow, so where did the story come from? Well, the story came from the hadith literature, from six hadiths in particular that are found, three in Sahih al-Bukhari and three in Sahih Muslim. And again, for want of time, I would love to share with you all of these hadiths, but I will leave out a part of it. Each hadith That is, each tradition that is attributed to the Prophet of Islam is divided into two parts. The first part consists of Isnad, which is a list of names of transmitters of that hadith, and the second consists of Matn, the content. I will just read to you the content, which is very brief. Treat women nicely, for a woman is created from a rib, and the most curved portion of the rib is its upper portion. So if you should try to straighten it, it will break, but if you leave it as it is, it will remain crooked. So treat women nicely. Number two, the woman is like a rib. If you try to straighten her, she will break. So if you want to get benefit by her, do so while she still has some crookedness. Number three, whoever believes in Allah and the last day should not trouble his neighbor, and I advise you to take care of women, for they are created from a rib, and the most crooked part of the rib is its upper part. If you try to straighten it, it will break, and if you leave it, it will remain crooked. So I urge you to take care of women. These three are from Sahih al-Bukhari. Four, woman is like a rib. When you attempt to straighten it, you would break it, and if you leave her alone, you would benefit by her, and crookedness will remain in her. Number five, woman has been created from a rib and will in no way be straightened for you. So if you wish to benefit by her while crookedness remains in her. And if you attempt to straighten her, you will break her, and breaking her is divorcing her. Number six, he who believes in Allah and the hereafter, if he witnesses any matter, he should talk in good terms about it or keep quiet. Act kindly towards women, for woman is created from a rib, and the most crooked part of the rib is its top. If you attempt to straighten it, you would break it, and if you leave it, its crookedness will remain there. These are from Sahih Muslim. If I were to do content analysis, it would take a long time. Let me just point out a couple of things. Here, this is the rib story entering the Islamic tradition. I cannot give a date on it because no research has been done on it. But what's interesting is that even as the story is being co-opted into the Islamic tradition, it's changing. Because here you have the mention, there is no mention in any of these six hadiths of Adam. So this is now a disembodied rib. It could be anything's rib. This is a further dehumanization of woman. Secondly, there is the mention of crookedness in each of these hadiths. Now, how do you interpret that? Now, in terms of Islamic scholarship and in terms of belief system, if there is one Quranic statement which is clear, that holds, and not 1 million hadiths can supersede it or can overturn it. This is what all Muslims accept. And yet, this is a clear example where 30 creation stories which are totally egalitarian have been overturned by the hadith literature. This is a clear example of how it has happened. Now, from a scholarly point of view, you say, well, you reject the hadiths. But the hadiths have become so ingrained and they have penetrated Muslim culture so deeply that it is not simply a matter of rejecting hadith. Furthermore, hadith cannot be rejected according to Islamic scholarship unless you prove that there are weaknesses in the isnad. Now in my book and through my research, I show that these hadiths should be rejected also on accounts of weakness in the isnad. Now the question arises, why did I do this research? You know, my friends who were activists in the street were getting a bit impatient with me. They were saying, here we are on the streets, we are being lati charged, we are being put in jail and so on, and here you are talking about Adam and Eve. Get real. And I said to them, but you know, I am, this is very real. And I presented to them two separate ideas which I would like to present to you for your consideration. One is, why I think the creation issue is so important. You see, if God created man and woman equal, which is the clear teaching of the Quran, if God created man and woman absolutely equal, then if they subsequently become unequal in human society, which they have virtually everywhere, this cannot be said to be the will of God. On the other hand, if God did not create men and women equal, which is what the majority of Muslims, Jews, Christians believe, then if you try to make them equal, as some of these perverse feminists are trying to do, that is against the will of God. So what you believe about creation is the most important and basic theological point here. Secondly, Santayana said, those who do not know their history are destined to repeat it. Okay? Another thought for you. A Quranic scholar once said to me, if you are traveling, if you're going somewhere on a train, and somehow the train gets off the track, it becomes derailed, and you start going in some other direction, and you realize after you've gone astray for 20 miles that you are not on the right track, you cannot at that point get back on track. What you have to do is you have to go back to the point at which you became derailed, and then you get back on track. My sisters, my contention is that women, all of us, we got derailed at the very start. And unless we go back to that point of derailment, we are not going to get back on track. And finally, I would like to say this. Why is this the strategy that I'm advocating? Why am I not supporting some other strategies? There are other people, there are many human women's rights activists and human rights activists, say for example in Pakistan, which is my country of origin, take the position that human rights and Islam are incompatible. If you want to work for women's liberation, you have to do it outside the framework of Islam. I disagree with that position, both personally on as a matter of faith, but also on a very important pragmatic ground. And the ground is as follows. The average Muslim woman has three characteristics. There are 500 million Muslim women in the world. The characteristic of an average Muslim woman is three. She is poor, she's illiterate, and she lives in a village. Now, if I, as an activist, as a woman's right or human rights activist, want to liberate this Muslim woman who lives in any village from Ankara to Jakarta, how am I going to communicate with her? Can I go to her and say, I am bringing you liberation in the name of the Universal Declaration of Human Rights 1948? Is that going to make sense to her? It's not, because she doesn't understand what that is. It's not relevant to her life. But I can say to her, look, you believe in God. You believe in the justice of God. If you believe that the Quran is the word of God, which you do believe, the Quran cannot be then used as a means of perpetrating any kind of injustice. In fact, the Quran is a guarantor of all the fundamental human rights, if you read the Quran with an open point of view. Many analysts, including many analysts in the West and Western media, have done a tremendous job of Islam bashing and Muslim bashing, including the bashing of Muslim women. Case in point, Bosnian Muslim women's rape, the burning of Turkish girls in Germany, and so on. There's not enough time to dwell on all that aspect. But I just want to say the following. There are many people who are very disturbed by this sort of an approach. In the West particularly, and I've lived in the West for 31 years of my life, so I know this very well. If one is perceived as a woman, as a Muslim woman who is deviant, who is in defiance against her own tradition, you get a lot of support, and you get, you have the support on account of being perceived as the poor, oppressed Muslim women. What I have tried to share with you is that Muslim women undoubtedly have very serious problems in terms of gender inequity and so on. But my contention is that Muslim women, like African women, like Latin American women, like all the minority women, we must find the models of liberation within the framework of our belief system. The majority of the Muslims in the world, including Muslim women, and I'm talking about 95% and more, are believers, whatever their belief system might be, or however, whatever the details are. So that is, in order to understand Muslim women, in order to understand their plight, and in order to understand and help them develop some sort of a framework of liberation, one has to understand that in the context of the Islamic world, religion is not just a factor. It's not like the economic factor and the political factor and the social factor and the cultural factor. Religion is the matrix in which the lives of Muslims are rooted. So if you will not take the challenge of religion and feminist theology seriously, there is no other way of liberating Muslim women.
1: Rifat Hassan spoke on a panel about the rise of conservatism in Huairou, China, September 4th, 1995. Reporting for Wings, this is Mary O'Grady. FM 99.3.

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1: And let me also thank, you know, all of you for coming out to celebrate 30 years of Democracy Now! 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
0: Today, a special broadcast. We air highlights from Democracy Now!'s 30th anniversary celebration, featuring Angela Davis, Patti Smith, Masab Abu-Toha, Michael Stipe, Hooray for the Riff Raff, Juan Gonzalez, Nermeen Sheikh, and a surprise appearance by the boss, Bruce Springsteen.
2: Fast winter, federal troops brought death and terror to the streets of Minneapolis. They picked the wrong city.
0: All that and more coming up. Welcome to Democracy Now!, democracynow.org, The War and Peace Report. I'm Amy Goodman. In late March, over 2,000 people packed into the historic Riverside Church in New York to celebrate the 30th anniversary of Democracy Now! Today, in this special, we bring you highlights from the evening. Let's go back to that night. It is our absolute honor to welcome you all here to Democracy Now!'s 30th anniversary. It is hard to contemplate a celebration at this time. Amidst the U.S.-Israeli war on Iran and other armed conflicts, rising authoritarianism, power-hungry billionaires, and the worsening climate catastrophe. But gatherings like this are essential. To remind us that the gathering storm, despite the forces of oppression that threaten us all on the planet, there is a force more powerful. And that is all of you gathered here tonight at Riverside Church, but in all over this country and around the world, of people joining together, organizing for peace and justice. It was in this very sanctuary, here in Riverside Church, that Dr. Martin Luther King Jr. gave his famous speech, Beyond Vietnam, A Time to Break Silence, on April 4th, 1967, a year to the day before he was assassinated in Memphis. King called out in that speech, the greatest purveyor of violence in the world today, my own government, he said. Dr. King warned, when machines and computers, profit motives and property rights are considered more important than people, the giant triplets of racism, extreme materialism, and militarism are incapable of being conquered. How prescient he was. And you know, at the time, King was attacked viciously and publicly for opposing the war. Life magazine accused him in an editorial of betraying the cause for which he has worked for so long, adding, his speech was a demagogic slander that sounded like a script from Radio Hanoi. King, though, was undeterred in his commitment to peace, despite enormous pressure to back off, should be a lesson for us all today. Yep. Yes, tonight is a celebration not only of 30 years of Democracy Now!, but of the resilience of people and movements we strive to cover in this country and around the world. This is such an honor to be here with you and to be with my colleagues, Juan Gonzalez and Nermeen Sheikh and the whole family. Let's turn to an excerpt of the speech of Democracy Now!'s Juan Gonzalez.
3: It has truly been a privilege and an honor to work with all these colleagues and to be welcomed into the homes of you, our audience, for so many years. My modest contribution as a part-time host and secretary treasurer of the board of Pacifica all these years was to shed light not so much on the who, what, where, and when of the news, but on the why and how. The historical context and broader framework of social forces underlying those events. All of our achievements, however, have always been bittersweet for me. For even as the show has thrived and even as platforms for news and information, including progressive and independent ones, have proliferated, the American public's consciousness has plummeted when it comes to the malevolent, destructive, and barbaric role of U.S. imperialism, whether in its neoliberal or its fascist management form, in our contemporary world. Morality, decency, the quest for peaceful resolution of conflict, empathy for the weak and the powerful are branded as weaknesses, while bombast, cruelty, patriarchy, the frenzy for obscene profits, hate, torture, outright fraud, and lies are celebrated as signs of strength and power. Sadly, reporting the truth is important. But it is not sufficient to make a better world possible, especially when capitalism, with artificial intelligence and internet bots, has mastered to previously unimagined levels the mass production of disinformation and alternative realities. In the end, only organizing resistance of working class and oppressed peoples of the world, strengthened by, yes, by revolutionary analysis, can bring about a better world.
0: I want to introduce no one more appropriate to perform after Juan Gonzalez than Hooray for the Riff Raff, with the Bronx-born Alinda Segarra. The band's new album has just come out. It's called Live Forever. This song, Palante, was featured in the short New York Times documentary Takeover, about the young lords who took over Lincoln Hospital in 1970. Palante means onwards, or as Juan says, right on.

0: Hooray for the riffraff at Democracy Now!'s 30th anniversary celebration. This is Democracy Now!, democracynow.org. I'm Amy Goodman. We turn now to the Pulitzer Prize-winning Palestinian writer and poet Mousab Abu Toha. He fled Gaza with his family in December 2023 after he was detained by Israeli forces for 2 days. He was close friends with the Palestinian poet Rafat Al-Arid, who was killed in an Israeli airstrike in 2023. This is Mousab Abu Toha speaking at Riverside Church.
1: Thank you so much, Democracy Now! Thank you, Amy, Ermin, and Juan. I mean, these are very heartbreaking moments. There's no language that can describe my feelings listening to my dear friend Rifat. He's somewhere else better than this ugly world that we are trying, all of us, to survive. It was October 12th, 2023, when I had my interview with Amy. I was still in our house in Gaza. This house has been a heap of rubble since October 30th, 2023. Just 2 days after the interview I did with Amy on October 12th, Israel killed 30 members of my extended family, including my great uncle, Khadr Abu Toha, his wife, his children, the wives of his children, the grandchildren. The youngest was 4 years old. That same Khadr was the only one in my family who was interested in doing the family tree. And I ended up doing his family tree after he was killed. And that's something that I kept doing, unfortunately, to document the genocide that Israel perpetrated not only against Palestinians, but the Palestinian families. Israel has erased hundreds of families in Gaza, including some of my relatives, some of whom remain under the rubble even now. Under the rubble. She slept on her bed, never woke up again. Her bed has become her grave, a tomb beneath the ceiling of her room, the ceiling a cenotaph. No name, no year of birth, no year of death, no epitaph, only blood and a smashed picture frame in ruin next to her. In Jabalia camp, a mother collects her daughter's flesh in a piggy bank, hoping to buy her a plot on a river in a faraway land. A group of mute people were talking sign. When a bomb fell, they fell silent. It rained again last night. The new plant looked for an umbrella in the garage. The bombing got intense, and our house looked for a shelter in the neighborhood. I leave the door to my room open, so the words in my books, the titles and names of authors and publishers could flee when they hear the bombs. I became homeless once, but the streets of the rubble of my city covered the streets. They could not find a stretcher to carry your body. They put you on a wooden door they found under the rubble, your neighbors, a moving wall. The scars on our children's faces will look for you. Our children's amputated legs will run after you. He left the house to buy some bread for his kids. News of his death made it home, but not the bread. No bread. Death sits to eat whoever remains of the kids. No need for a table. No need for bread. A father wakes up at night, sees the random colors on the walls drawn by his four-year-old daughter. The colors are about 4 feet high. Next year, they would be five. But the painter has died in an airstrike. There are no colors anymore. There are no walls. I changed the order of my books on the shelves. 2 days later, the war broke out. Beware of changing the order of your books. What are you thinking? What thinking? What? You? You? Is there still you? You there? Where should people go? Should they build a big ladder and go up? But the heaven has been blocked by the drones and F-16s and the smoke of death. My son asks me whether when we return to Gaza, I could get him a puppy. I say I promise, if we can find any. I ask my son if he wishes to become a pilot when he grows up. He says he won't wish to drop bombs on people and houses. When we die, our souls leave our bodies, take with them everything they loved in our bedrooms. The perfume bottles, the makeup, the necklaces, and the pens. In Gaza, our bodies and rooms get crushed. Nothing remains for the soul. Even our souls, they remain stuck under the rubble for weeks, now for years. For Gaza, for Rifat al-Arir, for all our loved ones, those who were killed, those who are surviving in the streets in tents, for my three sisters who are in Gaza right now, for my beloved ones who remain under the rubble while we are speaking, for a free Palestine,

0: Thank you.
1: That was the Palestinian writer and poet Mousab Abu Toha, who just recently won a Pulitzer Prize for his essays in the New Yorker magazine. This is Democracy Now! Co-host Nermeen Sheikh speaking at Democracy Now!'s 30th anniversary celebration.
2: We are living irrefutably, if perhaps in some instances not irreversibly, in a time of multiplying and accelerating crises. To name only the most obvious and the most proximate, the slow and now rapid transformation of this country into a more brutal, more unforgiving, and more exclusionary polity and society, the scale of which, as we witness it, is literally unfathomable. The cruelty of the current administration is everywhere in evidence. It would take the remainder of this evening, and indeed well beyond it, to rehearse the litany of horrors to which we're daily confronted. What then is our orientation, our vision, as this administration continues unleashing its violence both within and without the borders of this country? What possibilities exist as we report on what appears an imminent threat of world war, and crucially of those suffering in its midst, of course in Iran, but also elsewhere? Or when we speak of the calamitous and ongoing lethal effects on the world's very poorest, of the staggering cuts in US aid? Or as we tell the stories of those brutalized while protesting ICE, or the stories of the tens of millions enduring merciless wars from Palestine to Ukraine to the DRC and Sudan, the latter African countries, to our collective shame, almost totally absent from the public sphere. The only gesture, of course, the only gesture possible, of course, is resistance. A resistance whose source and agency must find expression in the media.
3: It is my honor to bring up on the stage Michael Stipe, the singer, songwriter, artist, and activist, and Aaron Dessner, Grammy Award-winning musician and producer, founding member of The National, and a close collaborator with Taylor Swift. They're singing No Time for Love. Like now.
0: Thank you, Amy. This evening feels like a clarion call. A voice of courage, of optimism, and resilience, and community in the face, in the midst of system collapse. We are honored to be here and to be a part of this community. Thank you.

0: Thank you.
1: Right now, to say the least, we have a very, very special guest, Angela Davis. Angela, it is such an honor to be with you tonight.
2: Well, congratulations, Amy, Nermeen, and Juan, on the occasion of the 30th, can you believe it? 30th anniversary of Democracy Now. Without Democracy Now, I do not know where we would be today. You know, I can remember when we felt unseen and unacknowledged, when we had no legitimate place or space in the established media. And so before I say anything else, I just really want to say thank you on behalf of all of the progressive and radical movements in this country and the world.
1: Start where you grew up. Start in Birmingham, Alabama, and what it meant to grow up in Dynamite Hill, and then take us on a short trajectory of your remarkable life.
2: Really? Well, you know, that was over 80 years ago. Okay, Amy, I was born in 1944 in Birmingham, Alabama, at a time when the government of the city and of the state were literally in the hands of the Ku Klux Klan. You know, I often point out that some of my earliest memories are of hearing the sound of dynamite, because when my family moved into that area, black people were allowed to live on one side of the street, Center Street, which was the dividing line, but not on the other side. And you know, one of the stories I never tire of telling is that as kids, we knew that a Ku Klux Klansman lived right across the street from us. And we knew that we were not allowed to cross that street. Black people weren't allowed to cross that street unless they worked for white people in the neighborhood. And so, you know, sometimes instead of playing hide and go seek or, you know, all of the other children's games that we used to play, we used to dare each other to run across the street. And if you were, you know, really courageous, you would not only run across the street, you would run up the steps of the Klansman's house and ring the doorbell and try to make it back across the street before they came to answer. So, I mean, I say that because I know the theme of this evening is resistance. And you know, and as I see Palestinian children throwing rocks at the Israeli military, I realize that, you know, in some communities, resistance is the only possibility of living a life of significance. And what is so exciting about this moment is that we've struggled so long for Palestine solidarity to be a part of the larger social justice agenda in this country. And for so long, it appeared as if Zionism was so powerful that we would never achieve that goal. And so people who worked around issues of Palestine solidarity had to do it in a kind of marginalized fashion, not in connection with what we consider to be the main issues of social justice. But I can say now that I am really thankful that I've managed to live as long as I have. Because I also see myself as a witness for all of those who struggle for Palestine and Palestine in connection with feminism, Palestine in connection with the struggle against racism, Palestine in relation to our anti-war movements.
0: Angela, I'd like to ask you about those grand forms of resistance. We were politically formed during the same period of time, and you first became to national fame or national or international notoriety as a member of the Black Panther Party. And I'm wondering if you could share, especially for the young people here, what drew you to revolutionary struggle, to the Panther Party, and what kinds of lessons, good and bad, have you drawn from that experience that might help other folks who are organizing resistance and seeking to build a better world today?
2: I think I've always been connected with some kind of collective. I suppose I would say that is because it became clear that despite the individualism that is promoted and especially in relation to and by capitalism, that nothing that we do as individuals is ever going to really make a major difference. We always have to be connected with community. And so when the Black Panther Party was organizing in Los Angeles for the very first time, I was, as a matter of fact, teaching at UCLA, and I asked, well, how can I be of assistance? What can I do? So I began to work with a political education program that John Huggins, Erica Huggins' husband at the time, was working on. So John and I worked on political education for the Black Panther Party until he was killed at UCLA. And, you know, it's a long and very complicated story. But the fact is that I think I've always felt more comfortable in environments where I could resist, where I could say no, and not be by myself saying no. Being with others who recognize that we need a different kind of world, a world without racism, a world without heteropatriarchy, a world without economic exploitation, a world without colonialism, a world without genocide. And the only way to do that is together.

a young nonviolence activist, was protesting the Israeli demolition of homes in the Gaza Strip. Bulldozers had already destroyed surrounding houses in Rafah, where she was based. They targeted the family home of Professor Nasrallah, where she was staying. Corey, wearing an orange vest, bullhorn in hand, called for them to cease. She stood on a raised mound in the path of an Israeli bulldozer, but it kept going. Her fellow activists cried out, and the Nasrallah children watched in horror as she was crushed to death. The loss of Corey, a bright, altruistic force, just 2 years older than my own son, haunted me. At the same time, on the first day of spring, it was obvious that all the marches, pleas, and protests of millions of people worldwide were not going to halt the Bush administration's plan to attack Baghdad. That was 23 years ago when Tony Shanahan and I wrote the song. We wrote it to comfort the family of Rachel Corey and to send a small message of hope to the Palestinian people.

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It was broken, but my dream, it lingered near. In the form of shining valleys, where the pure air

0: the people rule. Thank you, Jesse Paris Smith, Tony Shanahan. Thank you.
1: That was Patti Smith performing at Democracy Now!'s 30th anniversary. Yes, this is Democracy Now!, democracynow.org. I'm Amy Goodman. As we go back now to the Riverside Church celebration.
2: We couldn't think of a way to end tonight. But then I saw someone in the audience, and I realized this is how we give thanks. Let's bring on the boss, Bruce Springsteen!
3: Hello. Happy anniversary of Democracy Now! Happy anniversary! And it's so wonderful to be here. And happy birthday, Patti. We love you. Past winter, federal troops brought death and terror to the streets of Minneapolis. They picked the wrong city. The power and the solidarity of the people of Minneapolis was an inspiration to the entire country. Their strength and their commitment told us that this is still America. And the reactionary nightmare and the invasion of an American city will not stand. Their strength gave us hope, they gave us courage, and for those who gave their lives, Renee Good, mother of three, brutally murdered, Alex Preddy, BA nurse, executed, shot in the back by ICE in the street, left to die. Their bravery, their sacrifice, and their names will not be forgotten. This is Streets of Mayor.

0: Well, we can't end tonight without a joint rendition of the appeal someone made when Patty was singing, "People have the power," with all the musicians on the stage, including Bruce. Folks, thank you so much for coming out and celebrating. We hope you all join in.
1: Let's do it. 1, 2, 3.

0: iconic song, People Have the Power, performed by Patti herself, Bruce Springsteen, Michael Stipe, Aaron Dessner, and Alinda Segarra together at Democracy Now!'s 30th anniversary at Riverside Church. To see the full event, go to democracynow.org. And that does it for today's show. Special thanks to Julie Crosby, Tarina Nudura, and Mike Burke. I'm Amy Goodman. Thanks so much for joining us.
1: We were sent over to Buga to announce our heroine for the evening. She really is. I got to see Mari back in 1994, roughly. And there are certain, you know, times in life, moments, events that feel pivotal, and that was one for me. When I heard her and I felt myself kind of come off the ground as she started to sing, and I thought, this is not anything that I've experienced, and she's still lifting me up, and I just wanted to say I'm so honored and grateful to share this time with these people.
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want you here. 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

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Muscle and blood and skin and bones. A mind that's weak and a back that's strong. You load the 16 ton, what do you get? Another day older and deeper in debt. St. Peter, don't you call me, cause I can't go. I owe my soul to the company store. 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I picked up my shovel and I walked to the mine. I loaded 16 tons of number 9 coal. 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Another day older and deeper in debt. 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I owe my soul to the company store. I was born one morning, it was drizzling rain. 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I was raised in the canebrake by an old mama lion. Can't no high-toned woman make me walk the line.

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You load the 16 tons, what do you get? Another day older and deeper in debt.

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1: Every nation in every region now has a decision to make. 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
2: When the World Trade Center was attacked, I was shocked and angry, like many Americans. My name is Masuda Sultan, and I live here in New York City. I'm also an Afghan. I was born in Kandahar, Afghanistan. I knew the events that took place here would have repercussions for my family back in Afghanistan.
0: 25 years ago, President George W. Bush made the case for war days after the September 11th attacks. Within a few weeks, the U.S. bombed Afghanistan, launching the decades-long so-called War on Terror. Today, we'll be joined by Afghan-American women's rights activist Masuda Sultan. She lost 19 members of her family when the U.S. military bombed their house. Then to Kabul to speak with Jan Egeland of the Norwegian Refugee Council. We'll also look at the costs of war and speak to journalist Spencer Ackerman. His book, Reign of Terror, How the 9/11 Era Destabilized America and Produced Trump. All that and more coming up. Welcome to Democracy Now!, democracynow.org, The War and Peace Report. I'm Amy Goodman. Iranian media is reporting several explosions rang out early this morning in coastal areas of southern Iran. The apparent U.S. attacks came after Iran's Islamic Revolutionary Guard Corps warned it would target oil tankers docked in Kuwait and Bahrain in retaliation for U.S. attacks earlier in the week that disabled or destroyed several Iranian-linked vessels. Meanwhile, CBS reports several U.S. fighter jets at a Jordanian military base were damaged in Iranian strikes Wednesday. The escalating violence came as President Trump predicted the war would end after the midterm elections.
3: I think the war will end immediately after the election.
4: Because
3: they can't hold out any longer. They're desperate to try and affect the election so that we can get a nice, weak group of people in there and leave them alone and let them have their nuclear weapon.
0: President Trump also said oil prices, which have surged past $100 a barrel, likely won't come down until after the midterm elections. This comes as a Brown University research project finds higher fuel costs triggered by the war in Iran have cost the average U.S. household more than $780 in extra spending. Meanwhile, an analysis published by CNBC finds President Trump's investments in oil stocks have made him $4.4 million richer since the start of the war. In Yemen, fighters with the Iran-backed Houthi movement have seized a strategic port city on the Red Sea after routing government forces in a lightning offensive. The city of Mocha is less than 50 miles from the Bab al-Mandab Strait, a critical choke point that typically sees about 12% of global maritime trade pass through it. The UN warns renewed fighting in Yemen has displaced nearly 20,000 families in less than 4 days. Yields on long-term U.S. treasuries have surged to their highest level since 2007, despite extraordinary efforts by Treasury Secretary Scott Bessent to intervene in bond markets. On Wednesday, Bessent announced the Treasury would triple a planned buyback of certain U.S. bonds to $6 billion. That wasn't enough to calm investors who continued a broad sell-off on Wednesday as crude oil prices topped $100 a barrel amidst renewed fighting between the U.S. and Iran. Meanwhile, Norway's vast sovereign wealth fund has proposed cutting its investment in U.S. Treasury holdings by nearly $80 billion. The Pentagon's released video showing what it says is another strike on an alleged drug boat in the Caribbean. According to U.S. Southern Command, Wednesday's attack killed three so-called narco-terrorists. As in previous strikes, the Trump administration provided no evidence the boat was carrying drugs. A day earlier, Southcom announced U.S. forces raided an alleged floating refueling station for narco-traffickers in the Eastern Pacific, abducting the crew and turning them over to Ecuadorian authorities before blowing up the vessel. Over the past year, the Pentagon's claimed attacks on boats that killed at least 230 people. Human rights groups have condemned the strikes as extrajudicial killings and murder. On Wednesday, Secretary of State Marco Rubio defended the attacks during a visit to Ecuador.
5: We still blow up ships if need be.
6: No, I know, but they're empty now.
5: Well, again, it depends. Every target is selected. Obviously, it goes through all the lawyers of the Department of War, but it's also, these are joint operations. So you're operating in conjunction with another nation state.
0: The Republican Party kicked off its first ever midterm political convention on Wednesday in Dallas, Texas. At least 33 House Republicans and several others locked in tight Senate races opted to skip the two-day event, which comes with President Trump's approval ratings at historically low levels. Trump delivered the keynote address on Wednesday evening and will appear again tonight for closing remarks. In his 1 hour and 44-minute speech, Trump pledged to send every adult in the U.S. a cash dividend, but only if Republicans maintain control of the House and Senate in November's elections.
7: I will issue a dividend to every adult citizen in the United States of America for $5,000.
0: Trump did not say how he would fund the estimated $1.3 trillion cost of his proposal or whether it would break federal laws against vote buying or bribery. Meanwhile, Pennsylvania Democratic Senator John Fetterman made a surprise appearance at this midterm Republican convention. In a pre-recorded video, Fetterman introduced Pennsylvania's Republican Senator Dave McCormick as his great friend, pledged to work with President Trump, and took a swipe at the surging popularity of Democrats aligned with the Democratic Socialists of America, DSA.
8: Well, I'm a common sense Democrat. I'm always going to stand with America. I'm always going to reject the extremes in socialism and that anti-American way of life. Right back over my shoulder, that's the iconic U.S. Steel Mill. And that's exactly the kind of thing that we'll work together and we'll work with President Trump to fight and defend the steel way of life right here in the Steel Valley.
0: Senator Fetterman ran a successful Senate campaign in 2022 as a progressive Democrat, but his politics shifted after he suffered a stroke and was later hospitalized for clinical depression. Former staffers who've left en masse say he's shown deep indifference to his constituents and is mostly interested in appearing on conservative TV programs and advocating for Israel. The Trump administration Wednesday announced a sweeping overhaul of the 2030 census, proposing to no longer count immigrants without green cards or ask about race and ethnicity. The proposed regulation would also bar the census from asking about sexual orientation. Previously, the census had asked Americans about their race and ethnicity and counted all U.S. residents regardless of their immigration status. If implemented, the changes would cause regions with larger immigrant populations to lose federal funding and congressional seats. Those areas are much more likely to vote for Democrats. Democratic New York Attorney General Letitia James has vowed to challenge the proposed regulation in court, saying, quote, "The Constitution is clear. Every person living in the United States, regardless of immigration status, must be counted in the census," unquote. In immigration news, an estimated 200,000 Salvadorans living in the U.S. face an uncertain future after a program providing TPS, that's temporary protected status, to them expired on Wednesday. In a statement, the Department of Homeland Security said it would announce the fate of TPS for Salvadoran immigrants and asylum seekers, quote, at the appropriate time, unquote. And until then, Salvadorans would retain protected status. This comes after the Trump administration allowed TPS to lapse for more than a million people from 13 countries. The Guardian reports federal immigration authorities secretly obtained a judge's approval to force feed a Cuban prisoner on hunger strike through an uncommon surgical procedure performed without his consent. He's the 19th person on hunger strike in ICE custody to have a medical intervention forced upon them against their will. He's currently detained at the Montgomery ICE Processing Center, a privately run jail near Houston. Human rights groups have denounced the practice of force feeding in detention facilities as a form of torture. In the Gaza Strip, an Israeli airstrike flattened a home in the Beit Lahia area on Thursday, killing a Palestinian couple and their two daughters while leaving others wounded or missing under the rubble. Palestinian sources identified the victims as Momen Abdul Rahman Ahmed, his wife Hanin Musa Farah Saleh, and their daughters, 12-year-old Lana and 8-year-old Bana. Israel's latest attacks come despite a U.S.-brokered so-called ceasefire between Israel and Hamas. Meanwhile, in the occupied West Bank, two Palestinians were injured in an Israeli raid on the town of Awarta, south of Nablus, as soldiers fired live ammunition, tear gas, and sound grenades. Separately, Israeli forces detained 15 Palestinians during a raid early Thursday on the town of Barqa. Soldiers reportedly stormed the town for 6 hours, raiding homes and arresting their owners before withdrawing. In Lebanon, Israeli strikes have killed at least 28 people and wounded 79 others in recent days. That's despite a ceasefire in place since June. Meanwhile, the UN is warning against Israel's military activity inside Syrian territory, saying some actions, including the detention of civilians, could amount to war crimes. The Independent International Commission of Inquiry on Syria found Israel had detained 49 Syrians, including two children, and had transferred them against their will to Israel. Some of the detainees have been held incommunicado, raising fears of torture or maltreatment. Here in New York City, students and faculty held a news conference Wednesday announcing the disclosure of the City University of New York's CUNY investment portfolio. This came after a 2-year-long legal battle that began when two student organizations, CUNY for Palestine and CUNY Law Students for Justice in Palestine, filed a Freedom of Information Law request, which New York City's public university system denied. According to CUNY's 2025 holdings report, the university system invested in military and defense contractors such as Caterpillar, Boeing, Lockheed Martin, Raytheon, and Palantir, Israel's largest arms manufacturer, Elbit Systems, and private prison companies, Geo Group and Core Civic. CUNY also had holdings in Israeli banks that provide financial support for illegal settlements in the occupied West Bank and East Jerusalem. This is Hadika Malik, a CUNY student speaking to Democracy Now! Wednesday.
6: So CUNY is funded by New York State tax dollars and CUNY tuition as well in general that students are paying to the university. And so that makes it not only a student issue, but an issue for all New Yorkers, anyone who lives in New York State, to know that instead of being used on education for New Yorkers, your tax dollars are being used to further the genocide in Gaza.
0: And President Trump falsely claimed at a 9/11 memorial event Tuesday that two firefighters lifted him up and carried him away when he visited Ground Zero after the attacks. In fact, according to footage, Trump was watching television the morning of the attacks. Trump also repeated claims he took a construction crew with him to Lower Manhattan and was involved in cleaning up the site. A former fire official involved in the recovery effort disputes that claim. And those are some of the headlines. This is Democracy Now!, democracynow.org, The War and Peace Report. I'm Amy Goodman.
9: And I'm Nermeen Sheikh. Welcome to our listeners and viewers across the country and around the world. Tomorrow, Friday, is the 25th anniversary of the September 11th, 2001 attacks on the World Trade Center in New York. Less than a month later, the United States began bombing Afghanistan. One of our most moving shows from our archives was from January 2002, when we brought together two women whose lives were deeply impacted by 9/11 and its aftermath. Rita Lazar lost her brother, Abe Zalmanowicz, at the World Trade Center, and Afghan-American New Yorker Masuda Sultan, who family in Afghanistan. This is Masuda speaking in our studio in January 2002.
10: When September 11th happened and I watched those buildings collapse and I thought about all those people and they're like Rita's brother, I was angry. I was angry just as any New Yorker, and my immediate feeling was, who are the jerks that did this, and what are we going to do about it? And I went down there that first week, and actually got through some police barricades and watched what was going on and, you know, volunteered for a few hours. But my immediate reaction was anger and shock. But that same day, I sensed that something like this was not going to go unpunished. I mean, I would want to figure out who did it too. I realized that Osama was probably in some way responsible, and that the United States was probably, you know, going to do something about that. And guess what? Osama's in Afghanistan. And that day, I started making phone calls on September 11th to family here in New York to tell them to also call some family back in Afghanistan to sort of alert people to the fact that this may happen. And some of them didn't think that it would go that far. And they said, oh, you're being, you know, you're being too cautious. And as, you know, as time and the events sort of unfolded, that's exactly what happened.
9: That's Afghan American New Yorker Masuda Sultan talking to us about her experience of 9/11, just a few months after the attacks. In December of 2001, Masuda Sultan traveled to Afghanistan and Pakistan to visit her family. She was accompanied by John Alpert and Tammy Alpert of Downtown Community Television, who made a film about her journey called Afghanistan From Ground Zero to Ground Zero. Here's an excerpt.
11: We're on our way to my cousin's house. They moved to Quetta after being hit by a U.S. bomb. I don't know what we'll find there.
12: Assalamu alaikum.
13: Oh, da. Machida yuna nis deva da. Arabu da Taliban pristiki wa.
11: They were living near government buildings in Kandahar with Taliban close by, and they figured that the U.S. would target those buildings, and they didn't want to get hurt by those, so they moved outside of the city and went to their farm just on the outskirts. They were there for 2 weeks before they were hit. There was a low-flying plane and they came out of their houses and many of them were shot at. This is the daughter that she lost. This couple, they had four kids. There's only one mother-in-law left out of the whole family. So the yes, all of these children were there, running from the bullets. And it's her leg as well. That's another one of the bullets. This is the daughter of one of my cousins. Her mom was killed, and that's her other sister over there. It was 19 people in total. His daughter died. His daughter-in-law. His brother. His nephew. One of his cousins. Another cousin. He says he lost three grandchildren and a nephew. When the plane started shooting at them, they lost track of where everyone was, and it was chaotic. He says that when they realized what had happened, one of his sons yelled out that there are many sheep lying out here. When they went to find out, they saw that it was humans. It was their family shot on the floor.
9: An excerpt from John and Tommy Alpert's Afghanistan From Ground Zero to Ground Zero, a 2002 film about Afghan-American Masuda Sultan's journey to Afghanistan in December 2001. Right after Masuda met with her family, she also called into Democracy Now! To describe what she'd seen. We played a clip of that phone call when she and Rita Lazar met for the first time in our studio in January 2002.
14: These people were not Taliban supporters. They weren't al-Qaeda fighters. They were simple Afghans trying to stay safe in their own country. The events of September 11th really made me angry, but seeing these people and what they went through make me angry as well. You know, they say that in war, they say that you have to break a couple of eggs in order to make an omelet, but when those eggs are your family,
11: What can you do?
0: Rita Lazar broke down listening to Masouda Soltan speaking. And then she herself, Rita, talked about her brother, Abe Zalmanowicz. He was on the 27th floor of the World Trade Center and 9/11 and did not survive. This is Rita talking about her brother, Abe.
15: President Bush mentioned him in the National Cathedral speech and cited him as being a hero. And I realized that my government was going to use my brother as justification for killing other people. And that had a tremendous impact on me. I didn't want that to happen, not in my brother's name. And so I wrote a letter to the Times, which they printed, asking our government to please be cautious and not do something they couldn't take back. And then I was asked to speak at a peace rally, and I did it. And just before I went on, I was told they had started bombing Afghanistan. And I realized something I had never realized before. I'd heard the term collateral damage all my life. It was always used about people far away from us. And I realized now what it meant, because my brother was collateral damage in a war that he didn't want and Masouda's people didn't want. And I knew I had to do something, but I didn't know what. And then I got a call from this wonderful woman from this marvelous organization called Global Exchange. And she said, would you like to go to Afghanistan and meet people like you who have lost their families? And I thought, that's perfect, because Masouda and I are the same. There's no difference between us. My family member died. I'm grieving. And her family, God, I don't know how you survive just hearing about yours, but we're the same people.
0: That's Rita Lazar speaking on Democracy Now! In January of 2002, across the table from Masouda Soltan. Rita was on her way to Afghanistan with Global Exchange, and would then go on to co-found September 11th Families for Peaceful Tomorrows. She died at the age of 85 in 2017. September 11th Families for Peaceful Tomorrows will be holding a vigil today in Union Square at 5 o'clock. Joining them will be our guest right now, Masouda Soltan, the Afghan-American women's rights activist who is now the co-founder of ABAD, Afghan Women Forward. I only wish that you and Rita could be sitting across from the table now, Masouda. This is 25 years later. As you talked then about being an Afghan New Yorker and, like all New Yorkers, horrified on September 11th, but then going back to your family in Afghanistan, 19 members of them killed in a house that was bombed by the U.S. military. Your thoughts today?
16: It's really difficult to process that day without getting very emotional. I'm going to try not to get emotional. And, as a New Yorker, the shock and the horror and all of that, and the thoughts about what would happen to us, knowing that it probably was Osama bin Laden. I had that feeling right at the beginning. As Muslim New Yorkers, we were grieving the tragedy of 9/11. And then at the same time, we were having to be questioned about whether we belonged. That's what happens when a whole population is folded into one act. And then at the same time, thinking about Afghanistan and what would happen if it was indeed Osama bin Laden, what would happen in Afghanistan? It was really just a very confusing time. And of course, then going to Afghanistan with just the intention of connecting again with the family I had so recently met. I had left Afghanistan as a child due to the Soviet war. I was barely five, and I had gone back the summer of 01 to connect with my family. And it had been this incredible trip where I really got to understand where we came from and what the love of family meant and what it was to belong in a place where your parents were from and they spoke the same language and the love that I received. And so I was worried about them. And that was why I wanted to go back just to see what was happening. I had no idea that this had happened when I went on the trip with John. And then having that unfold of hearing that whole tragedy that happened to our family. And then coming back, knowing.
0: And just to say, they left Kabul because they were afraid of being bombed and went to the family house in the country. And that's where they were bombed. And you went to a U.S. military base there, John Tammy Alper following you with a camera, and you asked them why they killed your family?
16: Yeah, I mean, it's incredible that I actually was able to, with the help of John, get onto the base in Kandahar. So they had been living in Kandahar City. Some buildings around them were bombed, and they had been Taliban occupied, or they thought they were, and they decided to go to their farmhouse about 60 miles north of Kandahar just to get away from it all. And that's where it happened. So yes, after we discovered that, we discovered them in Pakistan because they had left Afghanistan after that. And then we went to the site of the bombing and discovered that. And then we, you know, just like big gaping holes in the ground and a man cleaning up from the village, you know, just a very distraught, scary scene. And then we went to the base in Kandahar. And I didn't want to go to the base in Kandahar after seeing all of that. But John Alpert said, you know, this is your chance to ask questions. And of course, I wanted to know what happened and how this happened. So I did. And when I went to the base, you know, I asked a question from a guy who was like a guy I went to college with, who was standing there saying, you know, like, oh, yeah, I don't know what happened to your family. I don't have any information. Oh, but here's an AC-130 gunship, which is probably the type of gunship that attacked your family. You know, and I looked at him and I thought, he's here because he's, you know, wanting to protect his country. He's a good guy. I went to school with guys like this. Like, who do I blame? Like, how did this happen? And that question of how that happened really, was eating at me because I thought, why would they kill innocent people? Like, I know I'm an American. Like, I love Americans so much. I grew up in New York City. Like, everyone's kind, compassionate. I mean, yeah, you have some crazies out there, but generally speaking, Americans are kind, compassionate, helpful people. And that was what I could not reconcile. I was sure it had to have been some terrible mistake. And I thought, as soon as this was understood, that there would be some kind of resolution or help or apology coming to our family, because our family did not support Al-Qaeda. They did not support the Taliban. They were happy that the Taliban were gone. And that apology never came. And I guess that you know, just was too much to expect. But of course, through that process, I met the incredible human beings, like, thanks to you and your show, Rita Lazar, that was the first time that I met her. I had no idea what to expect on your show. I had just come back, was in shock, and I thought she might attack me. Like, I thought she might say to me something along the lines of what some reporters had been saying to me, like, how do we know what your family was up to, and how can you, you know? So I was not prepared for the kind of response that she gave me.
0: And because she lost her brother, Abe Zalmanowicz, that day.
16: Yes, and he was a hero that stayed there. And she was very, very thoughtful about the fact that innocent people were in Afghanistan, should not suffer. She's an incredible human being. But then the other incredible human beings I met, like Medea Benjamin, Colleen Kelly, Kelly Campbell, like, these were people that, even though they had their own grief to deal with, they said, wait a minute, we don't want other people to go through this. And they thought that it would be a good idea to try to help these people, which was, you know, wonderful. But how are we going to help them? So that was when we lobbied the U.S. Congress to create the Victims Fund for Innocent Afghan Civilians. And Senator Leahy actually passed a bill to assist victims, which, now that I think about it, given all the polarization and grief, it's incredible that we were able to actually get that through. But that was because people like Medea Benjamin and the 9/11 Families for Peaceful Tomorrows were, you know, knocking on doors at Congress, at State Department, and elsewhere, saying we need to do something about this. And it's really like a very American story in that way, like civil society really engaging and saying, like, when we would go to some of these Congress people's offices, they would say, "We'll get those terrorists. We're going to get them." And then, you know, people like Rita would say, "Yes, but we need to be careful not to kill innocent people."
9: And finally, Masuda, if you could talk about your assessment of where things stand now, your response, first of all, to the 2021 withdrawal of the U.S. and NATO troops and the situation today under the Taliban.
16: Well, I wanted the war to end for a long time. I think we definitely stayed way too long. We empowered the wrong types of people. They were abusive and corrupt. We did not listen to the Afghan people's grievances. But I think one of the things we need to keep in mind, based on all that we went through in Afghanistan, is not to repeat the 1990s of turning our backs on the country. We need to engage with the Afghan people, support Afghan women, and support civil society. The fact that Afghan girls are being denied secondary education and beyond is unprecedented in the whole world. Everybody knows that it's completely wrong, and it's they're right within Islam. And actually, all the Taliban we talked to agree with us. But the emir, because we went to Afghanistan, a group of us women, including Kelly Campbell and Medea Benjamin, went back after the Taliban takeover and wanted to connect with the women there. We talked to the education ministry of the Taliban. We talked to many other officials and said, "Why are you doing this?" And they said to us, both privately and publicly, that we want the girls to study and we want women to work, but the emir is not allowing it. He stopped it the day the girls were supposed to go to school. And that got them in trouble. And subsequently, all of them who say this get in trouble. And the emir is enforcing, you know, that people shouldn't talk about this. So we're in a pickle with that.
17: So you founded a new organization. I want to thank you, Masuda, for joining us. In a moment, we're going to go directly to Kabul. Masuda Sultan, African-American women's rights activist, co-founder of Abad, Afghan Women Forward. Coming up, we go to Kabul to speak with Jan Egeland of the Norwegian Refugee Council, and we'll look at the costs of war and speak with Spencer Ackerman. His book, Reign of Terror, How the 9/11 Era Destabilized America and Produced Trump, coming up.

0: War time here on Democracy Now! democracynow.org, The War and Peace Report. I'm Amy Goodman with Nermeen Sheikh.
1: We go now to Afghanistan, where a deepening humanitarian crisis is being largely overlooked by the international community following the withdrawal of NATO troops in 2021 and the return of the Taliban. The crisis is most severe for women and girls whose basic rights to education, freedom of movement and access to services have been severely restricted over the last 5 years. Afghan women are banned from outdoor parks, among other spaces, and books written by women have been removed from libraries. Women venturing beyond the home must be accompanied by a male guardian, and so-called morality laws curtail their rights to speak, sing, or recite out loud in public.
0: Nearly 6 million Afghan refugees who've been living in neighboring countries, including Pakistan and Iran, have returned to Afghanistan following mass deportations and have been met with very little support following the withdrawal of U.S. troops. International aid dropped from $3.3 billion in 2022 to $1 billion last year. The U.S. this year has given $500 million. For more, we go to Kabul, where we're joined by Jan Egeland, Secretary General of the Norwegian Refugee Council. This is his fifth visit to Afghanistan since 2021. Jan Egeland, what have you found on the ground in Afghanistan right now as we speak to you from blocks from ground zero, 25 years after the 9/11 attacks?
2: Well, I've been these last days together with the poorest people on earth, really, and people who have especially then come back from Pakistan to Kandahar in the south of Afghanistan, also here to Kabul and to elsewhere. These are people deported, as you rightly said, 6 million in 3 years. It's one of the biggest deportation processes on earth in this generation. And the world is not here. The international community is not really here to help them. There are some non-governmental organizations and UN partners on the ground, but we're so overstretched and underfunded. So these women with children who have been 30 years as refugees in Pakistan come empty-handed back. They get 48 hours to leave. They're dumped at the border. And then they are in desperate search of shelter, of water, of food, of some protection. We're able to help some, but we would like to help many more. And that's why we're calling on all of those countries who promised to stand with the Afghan civilian population, girls, women, families in particular. Don't forget your promises when you went for the door abruptly 5 years ago.
1: Jan, could you talk about specifically the situation in rural areas, as well as whether, given these severe, harsh, and actually quite unfathomable restrictions on women, whether women are still allowed to do humanitarian work, provide social and health services to Afghan women and children?
2: I mean, the poverty, the deprivation is, of course, particularly big in the countryside. I was in areas outside of Kandahar, and people are living under plastic sheeting and were longing for the home that we were now building to them. Woman I met, a mother, several other children, cried when she told that she sold her 12-year-old daughter as a child bride for $600. She loved this girl, and she had to sell it to get food for the rest of the family. The rights of Afghan women have been destroyed, really. There is no doubt about it. There is 100 edicts from the supreme leader, the emir, curtailing right to work, right to education, and freedom of movement. Of those, the right to education is possibly the worst, because after sixth grade, primary school, girls cannot get further education, which means we will not have female new female teachers, the doctors, nurses, midwives in sometime from now. That's why I went to Kandahar and met the Taliban leadership. That's why I met the Taliban leadership here in Kabul, to confront them with this factor, saying to them, you promised us there would be education. You said it would just take time for you to organize it in the Islamic and Afghan fashion. It's 5 years now. And you cannot have an economy which only involves half of the population. Where are the other diplomats? Where are the other countries that should come here and fight with us for the women of Afghanistan? We're too alone on the ground here in Afghanistan now.
0: I want to correct something I said, Jan Egeland. I said that the U.S. had given $500 million to the Taliban this year, but in your news release, you said $500 million U.S. dollars have been provided for the humanitarian response. That's not necessarily from the United States, right?
2: No.

0: of all of our female colleagues, aid workers, they work as Afghan women to Afghan women in all of the provinces where we operate.
1: Nian, you mentioned this extraordinary mass deportation campaign from Pakistan and Iran, 6 million refugees in total. If you could say a little bit more, where are they and how are they being assimilated back into Afghan society, many of whom were in both Iran and Afghanistan with refugee status? Some yes. of whom had asylum status, the others who had gained effectively citizenship.
0: Yeah, they had all sorts of rights, and which is natural because they had been there for decades, both in Iran and in Pakistan. And I met these refugee communities. Of course, again, the rest of the world did not help Iran and Pakistan that much in hosting all of these refugees. There is a lot of talk in the United States and in Europe, perhaps even more in Europe, that, oh, we have too many Afghans, we have to get them back, and so on. There's a very small number of Afghans in North America and in Europe compared to Pakistan and Iran. So in the last 3 years, Pakistan and Iran said, we will not anymore shoulder this on our own. We will send people back. So they give 1 day, 2 days, 3 days notice, and then they come and by force take people. And in many cases, it's only the women and children they find, the grandparents. The father of the household may be out searching for work or being in the market or being traveling. So then they are dumped at the border by Pakistan, by Iran on the other side, and there we are some humanitarian groups trying to help them, and there is then some transport to the places where that they want to go, and then they are often helped to distant relatives that are too poor to really be able to absorb them. So they would be next to a relative's house, but with no real shelter. And there's where I found many of the families because we were already giving them some cash assistance, and we will now give them shelter and water and sanitation. By the way, none of these girls, that women that I met, we've been in Pakistan 30, 40 years, had ever had education, ever. And their children had not had education, neither boys nor girls. So it's a crisis for human rights, really. It's a crisis for humanity, this.
1: Jan, very quickly, I just want to make one clarification. Neither Iran nor Pakistan granted citizenship to Afghan refugees or the generations who were born in either of the two countries.
0: No.
1: Amy?
2: Jan Egeland.
0: No, they have temporary status.
2: I want to thank you so much for being with us. Secretary General of the Norwegian Refugee Council joining us from Kabul, Afghanistan. Up next, Spencer Ackerman, author of Reign of Terror, How the 9/11 Era Destabilized America and Produced Trump. Stay with us.

0: John Walker's Blues by Steve Earle in our Democracy Now! Studio. This is Democracy Now!, democracynow.org. I'm Amy Goodman with Nermeen Sheikh.
1: As we continue to discuss the global legacy of the 9/11 attacks, we turn now to look at the devastating impacts of the decades-long so-called War on Terror, a series of wars launched in the name of those killed on September 11, 2001. Just 9 days after the 9/11 attacks, President George W. Bush declared the beginning of a war that would come to define the next 25 years of foreign policy.

0: This is President Bush speaking before a joint session of Congress on September 20th, 2001.
1: Americans should not expect one battle, but a lengthy campaign, unlike any other we have ever seen. It may include dramatic strikes visible on TV and covert operations, secret even in success. We will starve terrorists of funding, turn them one against another, drive them from place to place, until there is no refuge or no rest. And we will pursue nations that provide aid or safe haven to terrorism. Every nation in every region now has a decision to make. Either you are with us or you are with the terrorists. From this day forward, any nation that continues to harbor or support terrorism will be regarded by the United States as a hostile regime.
2: President Bush declaring the start of the so-called war on terror, September 20th, 2001. We go now to Spencer Ackerman, Pulitzer Prize and National Magazine award-winning journalist and author of the book Reign of Terror, How the 9/11 Era Destabilized America and Produced Trump, and the Forever Wars newsletter. His latest article for Zatteo is headlined How the War on Terror Went Global and Backfired on the United States. Why don't you explain that, Spencer?
3: Thank you, Amy. Good morning. Good morning, Nermeen. Really appreciate you having me on the show. The war on terror was always a construct to be waged, never quite to be ended, that involved a tremendous violent exertion of American power as a demonstration effect to on the theory that it would ward off the next 9/11. A whole lot of regimes around the world, rising powers, looking for their own advantage, saw what the United States was constructing and realized they wanted that for themselves. Eventually, that would be Vladimir Putin rejecting U.S. Unipolar hegemony and deciding that much as the United States in Iraq wanted the ability to attack its adversaries before they had a chance to, you know, allegedly attack them, so too Russia would reserve that right for itself. We see that most recently in Ukraine. In China, they looked at the Muslims of their Xinjiang province and decided they wanted to construct the same sort of panopticon and repressive apparatus of surveillance and re-education. In their sense, we didn't have that part here, but certainly the surveillance and the law enforcement repression of Muslims inside the United States. And in Israel, they looked at the United States as going on an open-ended war against what certainly subtextually to very many was on Islam, and said to themselves, finally, the United States is going to act the way we seek to act against the Palestinians. And the long legacy of that is on display in the genocide of the Palestinian people.
0: And Spencer, you write in that same piece about going yourself to Israel in December 2001. If you could talk about what happened during that visit and what you were told by the people you spoke to.
3: Indeed, in 2001, in December, I went on a junket by the American Jewish Committee for college student journalists like myself. What we heard from Israelis of a variety of different stripes was that finally the United States understands what Israel has experienced. And they didn't understand that. They certainly didn't interpret that to us student journalists in any material sense, emerging from any historical context of the dispossession and land theft over generations of the Palestinian people, but instead interpreted Israeli history as the manifestation of 9/11, that this had been a religious conflict that admitted of no material solution and accordingly had no diplomatic settlement. The implication being that much as the United States was seeing itself justified as waging an open-ended war against Islam, so too the United States must support support Israel in waging an open-ended conflict against Palestinians that were defined by often the Islamic faith, the racing Palestinian Christian and other secular identities, but overwhelmingly a war not to be limited by American pressure.
0: And Spencer, if you could talk about how 9/11, the effects of 9/11 continue to reverberate today. Talk about the election of Trump and how it's connected to 9/11 and what followed, as well as now another war of attrition in Iran.
3: Most certainly. We saw, beginning at the very outset of the war on terror, our leaders told us to understand 9/11 as an assault of a foreign civilization, one that had nothing to do with the consequences of American extractive and exploitative foreign policy in the Muslim world or its support for Israel. It was given that interpretation, gave that interpretation to us in order to not question what U.S. foreign policy had been and what it was about to become. Then it was a disaster. The wars in Iraq and Afghanistan became nightmares, and they were easy for a demagogue to attribute to the weakness of American elites that sought to limit this war against what they had already said was a marauding, rapacious, and irrational foreign civilization. A great deal of its believers were already inside the United States, and that would justify a campaign of repression inside the United States against them and against other immigrants. From the start, a nativist strain in American politics said that immigration was the handmaiden of terrorism, and that the institutions that sought to restrict that response to evicting those immigrants, campaigns of surveillance and deportation, were essentially no better than the handmaidens of terrorism themselves, all of which contributed a great deal. It was almost like a hollowing out of American institutional capacity to inhibit nativism that opened the door to people like Donald Trump. And with all of the Trump and MAGA movement's rhetoric of violence, it was, I would argue, inevitable that while they postured themselves as critics of the war on terror, they would simply wage it more violently and more expansively. That's exactly what we're seeing in Iran right now, and it's what we're seeing on our streets with ICE, a creation of 9/11 that is acting essentially like a death squad.
2: And in the last 20 seconds, President Trump now says at his midterm national convention in Dallas that the war will end right after the midterm elections. Your final comment, Spencer Ackerman.
3: Over the 25 years of the war on terror, various presidents have portrayed to the United States like they can control the consequences of the overwhelming violence they have unleashed. They've never been able to do so. They won't be able to do so now.
2: Spencer Ackerman, Pulitzer Prize-winning, National Magazine Award-winning reporter, author of Reign of Terror, How the 9/11 Era Destabilized America and Produced Trump, also author of Forever Wars newsletter, speaking to us from Brooklyn, New York. This is Democracy Now!, democracynow.org. I'm Amy Goodman with Nermeen Sheikh.
0: We end today's show with a look at the human, budgetary, and environmental costs of these forever wars. According to the latest numbers from the Nonpartisan Costs of War Project at Brown University, close to 1 million people were killed due to war violence in Afghanistan, Iraq, Pakistan, Yemen, Syria, and beyond. At least half of them are estimated to be civilians. The indirect death toll from these wars is far higher, between 3.6 and 3.8 million people.
2: In terms of budget costs, the U.S. federal government has spent more than $8 trillion on the post 9/11 wars through 2021. For more, we're joined by Nita Crawford, the co-founder of the Costs of War Project. In these last few minutes that we have, lay out the costs of war as we are here today on this 25th anniversary of the 9/11 attacks.
4: Well, you've already touched on the direct death, the killing that results when bombs and bullets and fire are rained down on people and the soldiers who are fighting for the United States and its allies. die, but there's the indirect death, the consequences of the destruction of infrastructure, which can be two or three times the number of people who are injured. And this is because there's no longer hospitals or healthcare available to people because food has been production has been disrupted. So the harm to bodies is substantial. A second harm, which Spencer Ackerman discussed briefly, was the harm to U.S. democracy. There's decreased congressional and judicial oversight of the executive, increased executive power. There's been a decline in the rule of law. The United States waged preventive war in Iraq. That's a real consequence, which has led to more easily waging war in Iran. So there's the human toll, the political consequences, and the environmental consequences are devastating because not only did the United States increase its use of force immediately after the attack on Afghanistan began, the United States military has increased its use of force even after those wars ended. The United States has a global military presence, more than 750 bases around the world, and its presence has caused environmental harm because of the greenhouse gas emissions associated with the world's largest petroleum user, which is the Department of Defense. So it's human, political, and now just to conclude with the economic costs, which are increased debt to the United States, increased military spending, but also because these wars were not paid for through taxes like previous wars, they were paid for by borrowing. The United States debt has grown, and the interest to pay the debt will be coming out of the Treasury for many years to come. So the consequences are all around us.
2: I want to thank you so much for being with us, Nita Crawford, co-founder of the Costs of War Project, which we will link to. That does it for our show. Tomorrow on September 11th, we'll be joined by Jamil Jaffer and Asmat Khan, who have been running an event, The Forever War and the First Amendment, a symposium on how the war on terror has shaped the freedoms of speech and the press. I'll be speaking on September 17th after the screening of Steal the Story, Please, about Democracy Now! In Bayshore, New York. I can't wait to go home to see my friends at Bayshore High School. Then on September 22nd, we'll be at the IFC for the screening of the film with Tia Lesson and Carl Diehl. That does it for our show. I'm Amy Goodman with Nermeen Sheikh for another edition of Democracy Now!, democracynow.org, the War and Peace Report.

0: I'm sitting in a park in Tallinn, in between an old medieval castle and sort of a regular busy highway. And there's a playground in the park. The playground has this wooden structure that the children are playing on, and the wooden structure is sort of made to look a little bit like the medieval castle next to the park. So it has these like pointy towers and red crosses on there. And right in front of me is a huge chess game. The chessboard made from the tiles, and the chess pieces are made from, I guess, plastic, hard plastic. The chess pieces are as tall as like a small toddler. The king and the queen are the size of like, yeah, a 3-year-old. So if the children play chess here, they will be moving pieces around that are about the same size as them. I don't know if it's made for children to play, or they can just be the chess pieces themselves if they want, I guess. In the background, I guess you might hear the sound of traffic, maybe the wind, it's quite windy. And just next to the park is an open air stage where two medieval slash folk musicians are having a sound check. They're playing bagpipes and violin, playing these, what I imagine are Lithuanian folk songs. One of them also have one of these, I forget what they're called, like a mouth harp, is that a thing? And they're doing a sound check, or I don't know if you can hear it, they were just singing. The chess game is set up like it's in the middle of a game. The black player has taken out 3 of the white player's pieces. All the black pieces are still on the board. I'm not super up to date on my chess rules, but I think the king, the black king, might be compromised. But still, I think it's open still. Could go anywhere. Could be anyone's game still. There's a woman walking through with a dog. The dog is the exact same color as the black chess pieces, but it doesn't realize that. It's just a dog. And on the playground next to the sort of medieval themed part of the playground is an exercise themed playground it's just an outdoorsy exercise lot where you can do exercises on various pieces of equipment. Some people are running on a, yeah, is it called a treadmill? Is it called a stepper or something? Yeah. Really like the color of the wood on the medieval themed part of the playground. Looks like it was oiled yesterday, maybe. Probably not, but it's quite new looking. There's, it has this very chestnutty kind of hue.
1: I'm in a
0: reddish brownish.
1: On a
0: walnut, maybe.
1: Bench?
0: Walnut.
1: On a bench,
0: like a walnut color. Walnut wood.
1: And the water is also green.
0: And then.
1: And the grass is green.
0: The
1: trees are green.
0: On the towers. Of
1: and
0: the
1: bushes are green with yellow
0: and
1: flowers.
0: Red color.
1: There are
0: that reminds
1: ducks
0: me of.
1: And seagulls. And people. Mm,
0: it's like a dusty red
1: the
0: color.
1: The bench is white and.
0: It's not bright.
1: Road is grey. There's a castle.
0: The towers are pointy.
1: On the horizon. It's white and black in the sun. It's quite nice in the sun. There's people living their lives, strolling by with their children or their dogs, which I guess is equally fine. They're talking with a puppy. Behind me, there's a festival. Or I think it's a festival. At least there's a stage. And they have lights. And they just recently did a sound check, which was loud in an otherwise quiet environment. I'm sitting beneath a huge tree. It's pretty old. I'd say it's old. It's gnarly, in a way. But beautiful. It has purple flowers. And it's flowing in the breeze. There are more people coming. This time with a corgi. Not corgis. And a little short feet. They always look like happy dogs. Now, seagulls have found something to eat. And they seem like they're fighting. They're flying a lot. Yes, they are fighting. I don't know for what. Maybe bread. I don't think there's fish in this river. Doesn't look like it. It's quite still. On the opposite side of the riverbank, there's a old, I don't know, wall? A brick wall. And above it, a red steel bridge. It's probably connecting the walkway on the other side of the river. It's lovely here. Also quite noisy with the seagulls. We're quite close to the sea, I guess, so that's probably why they're seagulls. It's also windy and sunny and not sunny, but it's nice. On the road by the river, there's lights, but they're not on. I'm guessing because it's quite bright out. It doesn't seem like I'm in the middle of a metropolitan city. It's got these green lungs and I'm in one of them now. And I wish all cities had green lungs like this. Not just brick walls and pavements and people rushing and stress. I think it's quite relaxed. And the people seem relaxed as well. And I think that's because there is this green lung, this kind of breathing environment in the middle of a city that's quite peaceful, I think. Well, unless it's night and touristy, because then it's not. I see people walking by me while I'm speaking, and they're looking at me wondering, what am I doing here? Maybe you'll hear them in the background. They all speak Estonian. I don't speak Estonian. Estonian to me sounds a bit like Finnish, but faster, and also a bit more soft, I think. The bench I'm sitting on is not soft. It's white and it's wooden and it's been tagged, probably by kids. There was a beer can here when I sat down, which I kicked off to the side. So now I like it more. I have a coffee, which is great, that I got from a little weird place called Caffeine, which is oddly named, I guess. The coffee tastes fine, but the cup it's in is quite ghastly, to be honest. Behind me in the festival area, there's lanterns and tents and people in Norway we call it bunad, but it's like the folk attire, the woolen skirts and the, you call it a hat, it's more like a bonnet, but they're all very colorful and they're quite nice. I saw a shop on the way here that sold them, so I'm guessing anyone can get one. It doesn't seem quite right, but it's not a bad temperature. It's like a northern summer. Northern summers are my favorite. It's warm, but not that sweltering heat you get in the middle. And it's bright and nice, but also fresh.
2: Down by the,
1: I can smell the flowers on the trees. I can't smell the river, which is probably good. If you could smell the river.
2: Behind me is an old steel
1: probably
2: table
1: nice
2: tennis.
1: To not smell the river. I heard somewhere that River Thames running through London is the cleanest river in any European city.
2: Their name's on it.
1: And I feel like that's a lie. I'm not saying this river.
2: Kind of in
1: clean.
2: The shade.
1: It's
2: under
1: green,
2: a horse chestnut, which
1: algae,
2: is in bloom, and it smells really dead, floral.
1: Probably means that nothing.
2: There's a few
1: there,
2: men across from me that are fishing
1: on the water.
2: Behind them, there's a badminton court. It looks quite quite new, and behind that again, there's new. It's a new apartment block. There's about, I don't know, maybe 4 or 5 new apartment buildings looking out onto the, I think it's called the Gulf of Finland, out to the Baltic Sea. And see a ferry maybe left the port about half an hour ago. It's still in distance. And if I keep looking out towards the sea, if I'm looking out maybe slightly northwest, I can just about make out a lighthouse. Well, what I think is a lighthouse. It looks like a red lighthouse in the distance. And what else can I see? There's two swans following each other. One is about a meter or two ahead of the other. I don't really see any other. I do see actually on the wall here in front of me a kind of fossilized fish, which looks quite scary. It's slightly decomposed. I can see its little teeth and its hollowed out eyes. And there's like one fly. Actually two, I've just noticed another fly. There's a few flies enjoying a nice meal. And yeah, this wall runs about, I'd say 60 meters here. It might be a bit windy, so I'll just be careful. There's lots of graffiti on the wall. There's lots of cigarette butts and some bottles, one bottle here, of a small bottle of Prosecco. Yeah, some dandelions grown through the cracks of the wall. Some charcoal from what looks like a barbecue. And then just to my right, it looks like an old, I would say, fort, maybe. It's closed off. There's them steel fences all around it, so it's hard to... I was tempted to get in to have a look at, see what's on top, because it's slightly elevated, but it doesn't look like you can access it. The space I'm standing on is quite concrete, but there's lots of pockets of, you know, wild grasses and trees that just seem to have taken it upon themselves to make this a more greener area than I was expecting. I couldn't tell you the names of the trees. I know there's a horse chestnut here, and the other ones I'm not quite sure about. There's a sycamore here too. There's also strangely a recycling bin, which isn't really used because of all the cans that are kind of strewn around the place, but there's a recycling bin for mixed packaging, biodegradable waste, and non-recyclable stuff. It's in English and it's also in Estonian, the labels. And there's quite a few wooden benches for people to sit down and chill out and relax. And it's quite quiet here. I can see people kind of across this little, a small little like body of water. And then just across from there, it's like where I see the people fishing. Like there's a pier made out of like storm rocks. But where I am, there's not many. Across, I can see a woman pushing a pram. It's a black pram, and another guy walking his little dog. It looks like, I don't know, a Pomeranian or a Pomeranian, whatever, however you pronounce that dog. And it's quite a furry little thing. There's a few of them Bolt scooters beside me. Yeah, what else? Another man jogging. He's jogging past the badminton court right now. He's going at quite a brisk pace. I'm leaning against the seawall now, and I'm looking at it, and there's lots of lichen. Lots of yellow lichen and worn out kind of turquoise tags. The trace of some pebbles and like lots of, you know, kind of white splotches of bird shit, if I can say that word, guana. There's a nice black yacht that's just kind of coming from the... Oh, there's a few of them. There's about four or five yachts coming from the, like, the east, sailing across at a leisurely pace. And there's another boat coming in. It looks like kind of... I'm not sure if it's a ferry boat. I'm not quite sure where the port is. I presume it's to my... Just judging by where the boat's coming in and out of. It's just slightly to my east, to my right. Yeah, and then behind me... Oh, I haven't described behind me at all. There's a church steeple. There's a few church steeples, but the one closest to me is, I don't know, it's a white square, I don't know what you call it, but the steeple's kind of greeny, it's kind of a bit like weather stained, and just to its left is an old brick chimney. When I was walking past it, it looked like a nightclub. And just below it, flying in the wind, is a Ukrainian flag. And then it's quite cloudy now. The weather is just kind of... Sometimes when I move out of my sheltered spot, it gets a bit windy. Yeah, it gets quite windy here.
3: The tour guide is dressed in medieval clothing.
2: There's a little bird, so I think it's a sparrow. No, it's not a sparrow. Sorry, that's a swallow. It's either a swallow or a swift. I can't really see.
3: You might hear him from the background.
2: It's gone now.
3: Talking about the story of this, like, small square.
2: Another seagull has joined me.
3: It's weird because there's a small sculpture of a deer.
2: There's quite a lot of different, like, oh yeah, on the ground there's, I think it's the flowers of the horse chestnut that were blown off from the wind over the last few days, and they're kind of, they were bright and kind of like white leaves with slight little dashes of pink in their breast, but they're slowly turning kind of brown and yellow, but they're quite nice here. When a
3: also
2: gust of
3: ferns
2: wind comes,
3: and trees and it
2: moves them
3: feels
2: about.
3: Quite
2: they kind of like
3: here. It's quite windy now.
2: Yeah, some of them get loose and isolated from the pack, while others stay in clusters.
3: There's so many people walking past here, but I don't know what's the
2: ferry.
3: The thing with this road, but it might be
2: now at the moment.
4: Road for people to go around.
2: The wind again is picking
4: also
2: up.
4: In front of me there's this
3: Estonian theater for young audiences, nice. And it's a nice, like, classicist building. Oh my god, there's just people passing by with a flag and really
2: there's
3: traditional clothing. What's just happening now, so that might be some sort of a holiday today, because it's quite busy now.
4: I don't know, but they
3: right now. Okay, back to this theater building, because there's also this yes, you might hear the tourist clapping for this group of people with traditional clothing. Yes, nice. Mr. Glind as well. So here's also like great graffiti if I'm looking around here. And there's the tourist group coming. So yeah, on my left I have some funny looking graffitis, and also on this hillside there's this huge wall of the old town, which also has some graffitis. And up there here's this huge tower building, which is quite worn out. Also, the clouds are passing by quite fast because of the weather, but now it's quite sunny. Now the tourist group is walking down to the graffitis. I think they have something to say about that as well. But yeah, I'm just turning to the other way. This small park has some really uncomfortable benches as well. So I'm sitting on them right now. And there's so many small birds jumping around my leg. They are quite playful. And yeah, if I look to the other way, there's a woman standing or like sitting on the other bench on the other side of this park, and she seems quite lonely, but she might has a great time watching also the tourists and this part of the town. Yeah, and also next to this theater building there's a quite plain looking restaurant called Margherita. They might have some great pizza stuff. We've been here yesterday, like passing this restaurant, and people might seem to be enjoying their food here. I remember because we had some drinks in this street, and I'm also seeing an antique shop with military stuff and weird traditional like clothing. Also, we bought some really not so tasteful looking magnets yesterday, so it was nice. This area is quite familiar for now to me. There's also this small shop with it's open 24/7. I was there yesterday and I bought a banana and some coffee there. And there's so many people around that shop because, yeah, they might be a bit lost, I guess. But back to the nature, because it's a bit more exciting now. Behind me, I see these huge like trees and also this great lilac bush behind me. It's really, really, it smells really good. It's really nice in here now, as it's quite sunny at the moment. And these tourists are just going around here. This must be like a interesting point from the city. It's quite nice. Oh, and there's some kids running around this park. They might, they seems to be local, I guess. They have some, they have their bikes with them. And also they are just having some ice cream, which is quite unusual because it's not that warm right now. Yeah, the tourists are going down the street. I think they have a great time. They just have their phones with them. And there's also a car, which is quite annoying in this part of the old town, because the car can just really move because of the tourists. So now there's a bit of a trouble here, but that's fine. Yeah, people seem to enjoy this park that I'm sitting at, because they just are staring at this beautiful hillside. Also, this tower building up here, there's also a huge viewpoint now I'm seeing. If I'm just
5: kind of like,
3: yeah, I think I was there yesterday in the morning. I the city, and I went to this viewpoint and I saw the whole city from up there.
5: Caucasian,
3: so the tourists are talking about this non-stop shop.
5: I walked away from
3: Terrace Gigi. They have something to say about that as well.
5: Yeah,
3: and people seem to have quite like light clothing now. I'm really cold in the shadow, to be honest. Room. But everyone is just wearing
5: and
3: like
5: then
3: short
5: I've come to this
3: kind
5: of
3: like
5: wide
3: shorts.
5: Open.
3: So maybe that's quite warm for them. Yeah.
5: Kind of street, but with a road on either side, and then a green section in the middle. And I found this kind of beautiful spot to make some observations from. So I decided, I'll take a seat. And then the wind won't blow the microphone too much. I'm observing the wind blowing the trees right now, and all the petals coming off. I'm not sure what kind of tree it is, but they've got like white kind of fat Christmas tree shaped flowers on the tree. There's lots of dog walkers around here. I think I've decided to go away from the town to somewhere more comfortable for myself, and I find myself in a caucus themed kind of restaurant. Not restaurant, it's like a little kiosk basically, but with three tables and two, three, six, nine chairs and windows all around. Yeah, there's a phone number you can call him. It's Appetit +372 519 19372, and the place is, I guess I can give you a review once my hachapuri's arrived. The wind is strong, and you can maybe, I don't know if you can hear it, but the door is creaking. There's a piece of wood in the door that's similar, almost the same as the door in the upstairs studio above Ida. It's almost exactly the same size, I think. I can hear some action. I wonder where this guy who's making my hachapuri is from. Maybe it's not Georgia, but it's the Caucasus, or maybe it is Georgian. I'm trying to understand from the flag. He's got a little flag and what looks like a bishop. Looks like Orthodox Christian. Yeah, maybe Russian Orthodox, maybe Ukrainian, but not. No, I think not. I think it's from. I'll find out later. There's also a little Estonian flag next to me. Yeah, and plenty of these trees blowing in the wind. I feel like I'm at an interesting crossroads. I'm away from Teleskivi. Ah, now I see. So he's from Armenia, and I can see that there's a football thing, and it says Armenia below, so he's from Armenia. I didn't know the flag of Armenia, but that's cool. Ah, he's bringing that.
0: Yeah, thank you.
5: Maybe one of these
0: fruits as well. Yeah.
5: Thank you. That's great. And Cardi's okay. And it's, you're from Armenia?
6: Yeah.
5: Yeah, cool.
6: Check
5: another. Check. No check. I'll be it. Thank you. Yeah, thank you. Yeah. Beautiful pictures of the mountains in Armenia. It's a nice spot, but I think I'll keep going and I might eat my hachapuri on the go. It might get a bit noisy now. Just see. Oh, it looks good. Oh, it looks really good. Yeah. There's the bus. You can't catch it. I'll walk back towards Teleskivi now. Oh, there's a lady to my right wearing full folk costume, and she looks fantastic. She's got like a many coloured skirt, woven skirt, it looks like, and she's carrying something in a tote bag, but the folk costume looks great. It's like red and blue and blue-green, and then her top half is with a kind of black waistcoat and a white shirt with the big fluffy sleeves. And there's blossoms everywhere. I'm not sure what this tree is, but it looks really cool. Oh, I see a little bee as well. And you can hear the birds, maybe. I think this microphone should pick up those birds. Hmm.
6: Wistiku is the street now. And there's a really gorgeous house to my left coming up on the street. It's got kind of like an interesting... It's a wooden house with something... Some foundations made out of bricks. And then it's got a kind of gorgeous tower. You can imagine, like, as a child sleeping in the tower up above. Not now, but because the windows are broken in there. Maybe the pigeons sleep there.
2: That are moving.
6: But I can imagine that it'd be really nice if the windows were fixed.
2: I see blinds.
6: To go and have a little nap up in the tower in the rain. You could hear the rain hitting the metal roof. The recycling guys around.
2: Also, silhouettes that don't exist. Most of the color I see is blue. I see vapors. I see vapors that are forming into circles. I see wind. I see how wind is changing the shape of the silhouettes. There are lines that are infinite. There are lines that are dotted. There are lines that are wavy. There are many movable objects. Some of them are making sound. Some of them are making silence. The silence is much more present than the loudness. Two objects are having a conversation. There are two holes that are moving and making sound. The wind is blowing from every direction and at the same time coming from the center.

There are mountains forming in the sky. Some of the mountains seem to be moving faster. Some of the mountains seem to be moving slower. There are discussions happening between these mountains. There are many texts that I can read, but I don't understand them. Some of the objects really like the lines. They like to follow them. The lines seem to be telling them where to go. There are also many green objects. That seem to be moving at the same speed as the mountains in the sky.

I see circles, many circles. I see object moving on a... using four legs to move. And seems to be smiling while doing it. Most of the objects are using 2 feet to move. And everybody seems to be moving at their own direction and speed. Some of the objects seem to be rushing. Some of the objects seem to be taking their time and enjoying the day. There are many objects that are making sound but are not perceivable. But they are communicating high-pitched frequencies that are very beautiful. It seems like other objects don't

some of the objects are touching each other and making sound while doing it. But the wind is making them touch each other.

I see rocks that are moving in very slow motion. Rocks that are changing their shape. Rocks that are almost... There is a motorcycle that is speaking.

see a lot of green around me. Different shades, which go from green to beige to sand color. I'm in the grass, and there's many varieties of grass all around. At the tip of some of the grass, it fades from green to a straw color. And it's like a meadow. The grass is moving gently in wave patterns in the wind. A bit like a meadow in the countryside. But I see now an orange and black train coming past me with a bicycle sign on one of the doors, and actually on all of the doors. And it has three carriages. It's a bit like a couch with two ends and then a middle piece, symmetrically formed. And now the train's gone, I see behind where the train was, there are some buildings which are quite contrasting. There's a black building which says Tallinn European School, and there are many stars on it. And it says Tallinna Europa Cool underneath the English text. On the top of this building, there is what I assume is a sculpture of something that looks like a head, but with made out of straight pieces of metal rod, with the pieces extending outwards, a bit like a razor head. And yeah, this brings my attention to the sky, which is full of clouds, which are moving across the sky a bit like a large flotilla of ships. It reminds me of the scene in Star Wars where all the ships suddenly appear from their hyperspace traveling, and they arrive in the galaxy, and there's like hundreds of them all lined up, and they're moving gently across the sky. And behind these clouds, which go from a very dark gray, but a soft gray, to a very bright white, there's this very intense sky blue. And there's a bird, I think maybe a swallow, riding against and on the wind. And there's another one right above me. And as I look straight up, there's actually very dark clouds. But if I take my sunglasses off, yeah, they're actually not as bright as they seem to be. Not as dark as they seem to be, it's much brighter. And now I see a spire of what I assume to be a church, because the main body of the building is hidden behind a tree

0: which is standing behind a metal tower of some sort, which is looks only small enough for one person to stand on, but it's very, very thin, but very tall. And on the top of that, I can see one of these white camera things, which is like a little dome, these security ones that we have all over our cities observing us. And on the spire behind, I think there's a flag at the top, a small one, but it might be made of metal because it doesn't seem to be dancing in the wind like the grass is. And in the middle of the grass there are many, many yellow plants, which remind me of the fields in the May-June time of where I grew up with rapeseed, to make rapeseed oil. But these are not, I think, but they smell sweet too. And they create a beautiful contrast. And like the two buildings, which the second one I haven't described yet, but it's an old building, it's made of stone, and there's a red roof and red brick framing the windows. And there's a clock, which is telling the time, which I think is correct. So it's around 10 to 12. And in the middle of this grass, there's a train track, and there are stones which have a very nice texture in contrast to the straight iron railway, which looks inviting to touch, but I'm not sure if I should. And behind this, there's a wall, and there's a lot of graffiti on it. And there's various patterns of stone and different types of brick. There are grey bricks, there are red bricks. There are windows that have been bricked up. And now I come up to the roof of one of these buildings, and there are some structures which look like trees made out of pieces of wood painted in primary colours. And behind another modern building with a lot of glass reflecting the sky. And there are some railway signals which seem to be out of use because there's no illumination in the lamps. And there's a fence which is a bit like a garden fence. It seems to be separating this little space near the railway from a residential building which has white windows and a sort of grey beige exterior, which is assuming some sort of concrete application to the walls. And there's another building, but it looks like it's made out of metal. It's more of a cabin texture, and there's a child on a balcony in a blue t-shirt, and there's another one who's just come out of the door, and they both have water pistols and guns, and they seem to be shooting water off the balcony into the air, little sprays of water flying off. And I'm sure they've just seen me, but I think I'm too far away. Luckily they're not going to get me. There's a street lamp which has a very nice neck, a bit like a flamingo. The way a flamingo's neck gently sort of curves, and there's sort of the point of the beak.
1: Hello?
0: And there's some blue flowers here. Purpley blue. And some white ones on the floor. And I'm looking down, and there's a sandy, mossy soil texture. And some moss. It just feels all very dry and gritty. An ant running away. Probably not running away, running somewhere. It's busy. I mean, why wouldn't an ant be busy? There's another train coming. Again, three carriages curved at the front and at the back, and in the middle, perfectly oblong. And there's an Estonian flag, a flag which is 300 meters light blue, black, and white.
2: From end to end.
0: Flag with a point.
2: Is it a lake then? Or is it a river? Maybe it goes underground.
0: Nothing around on the top.
2: It's still green.
0: Lead roof.
2: And there's white flowers from the trees on top of the water. Earlier when the wind was quite strong. the white petals moved back and forth, almost like seafoam, if you understand. The duck's here as well. I'm sitting on a new bench. This one is brown. And it's quite, I don't know, old. It's all been tagged down, probably by kids. The sun is out, which is nice and warm. And it's giving summer. I'm watching the ducks feed from the ground. There's pavement. And it's split in two, probably one for bikes and one for people. But it doesn't seem like anyone really cares about that. Everyone's walking on both sides, biking on both sides. So what's the point of dividing it? There's more people here now, probably because it's a bit later in the day. Kids are running, people are walking. I moved away from the festival area because it was loud. My grandmother is out with her grandchildren, I think. She looks tired. I guess I would be too, running after two kids in a park all day. There's tourists as well, so not everyone is speaking Estonian anymore. There's German and English. And a woman just walked past me in a traditional gown, but different from the other ones. It's white linen with a brown shawl. Quite nice. It looks, well, it's medieval, the right word. Maybe it is. I was sitting in between two quite large trees, or maybe they're bushes. It builds up like individual little stems, but in like clusters. So maybe they're just planted that way to give the impression of a tree when it's really just 50 bushes really, really close together. But it's nice. It's like a little canopy over me. The trees here don't have flowers yet. It's just green leaves and buds, which will probably bloom soon, which will probably be nice. There's loads of trees opposite me as well. They are bloomed. They're green and white and brown and moving in the wind. It looks almost fake. Like if AI were to mimic trees moving in the wind, I feel like that's how it would look. Now the ducks are fighting. Maybe they wanted the same worm. Or do they eat worms? Maybe it's just bugs. Maybe someone has been feeding them. I don't really know. The riverbank on the opposite side is quite steep.
1: Concrete.
2: And behind it, and behind the trees, is the huge castle wall from earlier. It stretches all the way around.
1: Looking at an old helicopter pad.
2: I was thinking about it.
1: And underneath it is a pond that doesn't have the intention of being a pond, I think. But it has become a pond. Because
2: maybe we think we
1: of the rundownness of everything.
2: Our world more than we do.
1: And there are reeds growing out.
2: But the pavement and the lampposts
1: and little
2: and the riverbank and the walls.
1: And metal poles that come out of the pond. Some sort of irrigation or sprinkler system. And there are two deers in the pond with their golden feet standing up. And behind the helicopter pad is the ocean. And to the right of it is a big cruise ship called the Sky Princess. And on the concrete walls next to the pond, there are some run down air ventilation units and some graffiti. And on the right wall of the pond, it seems to be breaking down. And you can see the inner layers of the wall. And these bricks are curved in a way that you don't see very often. And there's a little speaker on a pole here that is not used for anything anymore. And the concrete right next to the pond is sand colored for some reason. And now I see another chair of similar sort of the ones that are in the pond, but this one is in the tall grass reeds, and it's got green velvet and golden legs. And the clouds above, everything I see are very Toy Story wallpaper-esque. And it's very blue above them.

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You should have your running shoes on because we're going to be going straight into the aerobics in a little while and you won't want to stop to put your shoes on. 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
1: If this nigga tryna pay me, I'm gon' break shit. 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
2: Drop that body off, girl, let's get our nails done. 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

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But right now we're going to start with a warm-up.

0: Hey, Danza Bastant listeners, you tuned into Radio Rakel, and with me today for a little brief interview, we have Mohammed from Palestine. He's going to talk about some projects he's got going on here while he's visiting the area. Welcome.
1: Thank you. Thank you so much. I appreciate and love what I'm going to be talking about.
0: Yeah, and welcome back to Radio Oracle.
1: Thank you. I've been here quite like a long time, maybe 11, 12 years ago, and it was like my first interview with the radio. So it's nice to be back and talk with the audience and talk with the people here through air.
0: Okay, good. And yeah, I guess you talk a lot about what your project is. You've been giving some presentations and stuff in Oslo when you've been here?
1: Yeah, actually it's almost close to a 1 month trip. It's to Scandinavia, and it started from Norway and ended up also in Norway. And first, my name is Mohammed Othman. I'm a human rights activist, and also I am a founder of a beautiful program and a beautiful idea. It's about skateboarding and getting the kids into a place where they can find peace with themselves, in a place where there is no peace at all and there is no safety. So I come from Palestine, and I've been touring around Scandinavia talking about my organization and also about the general political situation, especially like the last 3 years. It's been the hardest and the toughest time for us as a Palestinian. And everyone is been suffering the last 3 years, including those kids who have the right to play, have the right to move, have the right to practice their childish and to be children in some point.
0: Yeah, and skateboarding, I think, is a nice, it's a good outlet. It's sort of a structured thing because you have this toy to play with, in a way, if I can call it that, and a vehicle, but it's also very creative, and I don't know, I used to skateboard a lot. I thought of it as a very freeing experience to roll around and look for things to jump off of.
1: Exactly. So skateboarding is like an art also, and skateboarding is like to free yourself from all the stress and to try things that you never imagined that you'll try it. And For the kids in Palestine, it's also like to feel free, because like the moment that they are in the skateboard, like they just like give up like everything, and they only concentrate about how they can balance and how they can protect and protect themselves from falling down. Even skaters is always, when you fall down, you stand up and you continue trying and trying and trying. But also like with the Palestine and what we are doing with our program, it's not only about skateboarding, it's community building, leadership, and teaching them like how to handle, how to face the hard life, and how to be like children at the age of 5 or at the age of 10 or at the age of 15, because it's difficult. It's like a lot of stress, a lot of like anger and madness around them. So to bring them up from this and to keep them like secure and protected, so we do with them meditation, we do with them different activity, gardening for example, we do like English courses, we do photography, we do meditation, we do all kind of things to support them and to keep them like alive, because they are facing one of the longest incubation in the history of humanity, and those kids are targeted, women are targeted, men are targeted, everybody is targeted in that country. So those needed to be like more protected, because they're gonna be the leaders and they're gonna be like the future decision makers, and they have to be like protected and like safe and secure.
0: Yeah, you told me about some graffiti projects you were doing also down there with these kids.
1: Yeah, we do like a graffiti projects, and also we have some graffitis. Like when we started, we built actually Skate Kilia. We built one of the biggest skateboard in the Middle East. It's about 650 meters square, and it's when we built it, it was like only just concrete. And some of the skaters in the skate community, some of them, they are against graffiti. They just want the skate park to be just. Like no graffiti, no art, nothing over there. Wow. So it will not distract you. It will not be, so you will not be looking at the graffiti. You need only to focus in. And I come up with an idea like, okay, the skater community around the world, they can just stick with this. But also the kids from Palestine, they don't need to see like only gray walls, because we're living with walls. And it's like to have it like just concrete, it's not healthy. So we start doing some graffiti with the kids, and also some international came, and they draw what they think about. But most of their like graffiti is about their daily life living. It's about like, the Palestine, it's the flag of Palestine, it's the apartheid wall that it's they facing it all the time while they are skating, and all of the suffering that they've been going through in their lives. So their graffiti, it tells and it talks about like everyday life, and their grandfather and father and mother and everyone. The olive tree, for example, if you come you will see the graffiti of the olive trees in almost everywhere. The graffiti of like a young boy being shot or died or killed by the Israelis, so they just like to draw like the face or like something about it. So they like it, and even it's sad, but it also brings memory and keeps the person, or keeps the land, or keeps the olive trees living with us, yeah, and staying with us most of our time.
0: And why? I guess you're doing a lot of things. Skateboarding sounds like it's sort of the biggest image. But why did it? Why was skateboarding? Because you told me you were not a big skater yourself. Your colleagues told you got to stay off the skateboard so yeah, that you can keep working. But why the skateboard project and not football or music?
1: Well, why it's skateboarding? It's I met those kids a long time ago, like in the streets in the city, the near city where I live. It's called Kalkilia, and that's why we call our organization Skatekilia. I met them with my colleague and my partner in the organization. His name's Adam Abel. He's a Jewish American. We were actually doing something totally different, not about skateboarding. I was just doing for him a political tour and just show him the district and the settlement and settlement expansion and walls and everything. And this is what I used to do in the old time, like just showing the people around and being in and explaining and telling the story of the people in the ground. And when Adam saw them, he was like, skaters in Palestine, like if it's a skater, like something big. And I don't know anything about skateboarding, and I was like, yeah, these kids always in the street. And I like, I don't believe it, like if the Palestinian can skate, like and I was like, yeah, we are normally human, so we can skate, we can play volleyball, we can play basketball. No, this is like crazy, because this is an American sport. It's very famous, it's very known. I never heard about anyone from Palestine skating. And we changed the whole thing about the idea that he want to do like a Google Earth mapping for the wall in Palestine and to compare it with the wall in Mexico. And he was like, you know what, let's go talk with these kids. And I start talking with these kids, and I felt that they are unique, because they were not only doing skateboarding, they were doing skateboarding, beatbox, hip-hop, graffiti, and parkour. And they call themselves X-Game Team. And the history of the X-Game Team in the United States is one of the first group in the United States who start skateboarding and just like running into the like swimming pools of the rich people and skating there. And the X-Game Team become like really big. And they was like, your name is X-Game Team Kalkilia? Like, yeah. And they blow our mind. And Adam was like, yeah, I remember that in the 60s and the 70s about this. How did you find the name? And I got like, you know, I'm gonna take these kids. I'm gonna start something with them. So I start like gathering them. I start sorting all their problems and fix their problems with the police, with the municipality, with the people. I gather them all in one place. I built for them the first ramp, wooden ramp in Qalqilya, and they become like more as a community, like as a one group where they don't need to skate in the street, where they don't need to bother the people, where they don't need like to. But when I told them I'm gonna build me and Adam we're gonna build for you a ramp in Palestine, a lot of promises, but 90% of these promises is just goes with in the air. They tell you that we're gonna do something for you, but it's gonna vanish. It's gonna be like just something, okay, maybe. So the kids won't believe anything until they see it in the ground. And when I bought the wood and I bought it in the place, I fix everything with the municipality. Actually, we built it in one of the most known and famous place in Palestine, the only zoo in Qalqilya Zoo. So it's also was a piece of art where everyone from Palestine, when they come to the zoo, they can watch and see this ramp that made by like one of the top builders around the world. His name's Dave Duncan. He's working for Tony Hawk Foundation. He's building like skate park and all over the world. And Dave came, and when he started designing and working in the project, the kids were like, we want it higher. So he was like, not to that high. And I was like, no, you should do it higher. So he was coming to build a little ramp, and it ends up to be like a ramp for like four levels, from zero to four levels.
0: Oh, that's good. Yeah.
1: And we got like skate lights. We ship skate lights from the United States, and we have like a 1 month like and non-stop working. And then I saw this group start to be like really good, creative. Like I got them skateboards. They start to have more skateboards, equipment, safety equipment, like tools, bearing, trucks, wheels, grip tape, everything that they needed. And as Kenny Reed is one of the top skaters in the United States, also he's joining us, me and Adam. So we become like three people in the organization. One is a photographer. One is like a top skater in the United States, and one is like from the community who's well connected, which is me, with the community, with everything. And we start rising with this idea. And then we were, okay, we need to register Qalqilya, like, so we can protect these kids and boys and girls. And we call it Qalqilya, and we started from there our like summer activity, which is like skate summer camp, which is like we don't only teach skateboarding, community building, leadership, and others activity, and we just have everyone. You don't need to be a skater to be part of Qalqilya. You don't need to be like a photographer to be. It's like an open door. It's an open organization for anyone. He's talented. He had a hobby, beatboxing, graffiti, like anything you'd like to come. We will come and we will develop and help them to develop their skills. And from there, like, started. And then we start, like, it's growing. More kids, more girls, more boys, more. We were 15, and now, like, we are about, like, 3,000, 4,000 all over the West Bank. And so we decided to build a big skate park, a 650-meter square skate park in the village of Jayus, which is, it's known internationally, like, one of the villages that been affected from the apartheid wall, where international community been coming for many, many, many years, being so in solidarity with us and demonstrating against the wall. So I built this skate park, and we have like 50 international coming from all over the world for 2 months to build it. And we make like a very beautiful piece of art, like in the middle of nowhere in the northern part of the West Bank, and it become like a very, very, very special and unique place. Start to come from outside, people from all over the world, from all over Palestine. Anyone want to skate the looking for 650-meter square, beautiful, with lots of the beautiful design and up and down, and it's like small little things. And then I was like, okay, I want to do more for that. Then I built next to the skate park a playground. So a playground, the idea of the playground, so if anyone don't want to skate and you want to come with his kids, some will go to the playground, some will go to the skate park, so the father can come with all of his kids, 5, 6, 7, you know, like we have lots of kids down there. So it become like a very social place, and it used to be like one of the unique, and it's still, but the last 3 years it's been difficult for everyone living in that country. And we still do the same activity, but we don't do summer camp, because also before the 7th of October and all what happened in Palestine and Israel, the whole thing, we faced a big problem for the whole global, for the whole world, is the pandemic, the COVID-19 and all of this. It destroyed us socially and makes more distance. So it was like one of the things being frozen, but we were doing. But we were forced also by the Ministry of Health, by the police, not to do like close activity. Then we were ended up with these last 3 years. The kids are still running, still playing, but we always chased by the army. We always face some problems by the Israeli army. They just like send the drone, and the gathering is something very suspicious for them. So you cannot have like 10, 15 people or kids are gathering. So the kids become like less want to go to the skate park. So then I encourage them, I will be with you. This is not for one day. This is not for 2 days. This has been going for 3 years. So we cannot just give up our right to play. We cannot just give up like our right to be creative, our right to be like heard. And the skater community is a big skater like become around the world. And in my opinion, it was like when I started the whole thing, we targeted as Palestinian everything, all NGOs, everything, parliament, politician, like artists, like everyone, musicians, municipality, youth club, da da da da. And I find out that the skaters being totally isolated and they have not heard about Palestine. So now even the skaters, when they come to Palestine, they get shocked and they become part of the resistance and part of the sharing our like suffering with them, because skaters also like very tough. They keep trying until they made it, and they succeed with any tricks that they are trying to do. And we partners with big organizations such as Skate Stan. We just got funding for skateboards and helmets and equipment from Tony Hawk Foundation. It's one of the biggest skateboarding. And we got Tony Hawk Foundation to talk about Skate Kilia and about skateboarding in Palestine. And big names, Nestor, like a lot of people. And now we are a member of the Olympic, because they registered Palestine to be in the Olympic. And we went in 2020, I traveled to the United States and I sent like 2 kids to go to participate in Singapore and be part of the Olympic there. And we won the second in the world with the skateboarding for children.
0: Wow, amazing.
1: Yeah, even like we're not really professional, but we learn from YouTube and then we become like more, and the girls and the boys become more and more with the help of international skaters to be like really good skaters.
0: Well, I think one of the things I've seen with skateboarding, I guess it's with a lot of sports, but it has so much to do with the attitude of the person skating, you know? And I imagine some of these kids got a pretty devoted sense of attitude when it comes to landing tricks.
1: They are tough.
0: Yeah.
1: They born in a very tough situation, but you know, for them is also like skating becomes, and trying it gives them hope that I can be something. If he fell down and if he just like keep trying, it gives him hope, like, yes, if I do this, then in my life in general I can keep trying. I can keep trying for my rights as a young or as a youth or as a child or as a man. I keep trying to fight in the right way, and just skateboarding, just talking, just.
0: Let's take a little music break and then talk about what you've been doing here in Scandinavia, who you've been talking to and stuff.
1: Okay.

0: Hey, and we're back after a little music break here on Radio Oracle 99.3 FM in the studio with Muhammad from Skatekelia. So you've been traveling around Scandinavia. You've been talking to skate park builders, skateboard makers. You've been talking to a lot of skateboard people or other types of activist organizers?
1: Well, it's been a long journey and been meeting with all kind of different organization which is related to skateboarding and also related to like activism and supporter and people who's more interested in hearing and knowing about the ladies and the ladies' political situation and the ladies' like violence and problems that had been happening in Palestine, but also meeting with the skate organization to develop like more relationship and exchanging program. But it's and we are not a political organization. We are not involved in anything politics. We just like do skateboarding. But sometimes, like when you are living in a country that its politics is playing the main role in your life, sometimes there is no way that you can run away from telling, because those kids are living like under a hard time, like every day, like these kids losing some of their friends or parents or relatives or uncle or like someone from the near village, like because lately the general situation and especially from the violence and the violence from the settler and the how is the Israeli settler has been like attacking and destroying and damaging and confiscating land from the Palestinian become like over too much. Like last night when I was like out with friends, suddenly I start receiving messages about like two kids being shot like because of the invasion of one of the villages, and death become like normal, like even it's not normal, like once you heard someone is got shot, it's like yeah, but what's the reason? It's because the settler came over, the settler become more violent, they become more like aggressive and the targeting, and I'm afraid about these kids in the future, like because these kids is gonna grow and they're gonna go to school, they're gonna go to university, they're gonna travel, they're gonna move out of the village, and that I see that their future is dark and is hard for them to plan anything in their life. So the goal of one of my trip in traveling around Scandinavia is to develop and to tell the story of these kids, because these kids still not able to come and to tell their story to the international community, to the people, to the world, and it's a normal right for them to be heard, to be like listened to tell about their feeling, about their daily life. So I feel one of the biggest responsibility that I need to share this with the people and tell them, since I'm traveling and also like to build a kind of relationship with the skate organization, with like individual organization who's working with the school, with youth and school who were working with youth, and I've been visiting like all kind of schools, Folkeskola in Sweden, I've been in Bregaria in Sweden, I've been visiting also some schools now and here, and I'm always shocked. I've been seeing this for so many years, the privilege that the people they are living on here, the kind of facility that they have it for, like having these youth and these girls and boys safe and secure. And what it is in Palestine, it's just like not, we don't spend millions of dollars like how Norway are spending in these facility for getting like those kids all together, and like, and sometime you need to push them to do it like nicely. Over there we have nothing, we have no facilities, no, we have no an inside like doors, buildings, we do everything under the sun, we do everything in a hot weather, we do everything in a cold weather, and we still like want to, the kids want to give more and do more. And in this visit, in this trip, I've been learning a lot about how we can maintain and how we can partner with all these organizations to learn from them. and to do like an exchange program together, and also like to get like some like idea how the started the whole infrastructures of like getting those kids, boys and girls together and being in one program. And to do an exchange program also with some skate organization or individual to bring kids from Skatekilia, from Palestine all the way to Scandinavia, and bring kids from Scandinavia all the way to Palestine if the situation is get better. If not, we just gonna bring them to be like to come to Jordan, and we can meet in the middle. And it's strange because I'd like them to come to Palestine, but it's a big responsibility for me, like to bring like kids from Scandinavia to unsecure place. If I don't feel myself secure, then how come I'm gonna bring someone? So this is like also the idea to do an exchange program, bring boys and girls from Palestine to Scandinavia to do a tour around Scandinavia to visit skate organization, to visit like youth and school, all of this, and at the same time to bring Norwegian to come and meet and at least to live the daily life of the Palestinian for a week or 10 days just to test and to see the life over there. And it's good because it's not Mohammed is talking. Maybe a youth from Norway will be talking here and will be speaking in the Norwegian and in Norwegian with the people about his journey, about his trip and how it was and how it affect him psychologically, emotionally and physically to be in that place and to tell, okay, these people are living, but they are living in hell. Let's say it's exactly how it is at the moment. It's some most hardest time ever I've been in my life. I've been half of my life as an activist and doing what I'm doing. But the last 3 years, it made me like to feel that I'm 100 years old. I've been like digging and trying to do and dig a hole in the water, which is impossible. And the dream is to start, and one of the goal of this trip to start like, actually we register Skatekilia as a non-profit organization here in Norway, and it's registered. And also I make something called Friends of Skatekilia in Sweden, Friends of Skatekilia in Denmark, and I'm going to make them all to meet together through like online or in person and start planning, because my big and dream idea, like there as they have in Sweden, this Bregaria school for skateboarding and other kind of like art and hobbies, to develop it, to start in Palestine and in the Middle East, the first school for skateboarding and art. Especially that the last 3 years, we lost one of the biggest, like amazing, beautiful initiative. It's called Jenin Freedom Theater, which is in Jenin refugee camp. It's been destroyed, demolished, like it's not exist anymore in the ground. And it's one of the brilliant, lovely, amazing place I have seen in my life. It's gone. But we are never give up. Like we always continue planting and rising and do what we can. Because never give up. You need to keep resist to exist.
0: Get back up. Yeah. Thank you for sharing your story and the story of these kids. And welcome back to Radio Oracle. Next time you're in town, hopefully you have some kids with you. Maybe some Norwegian kids that have been visiting.
1: That's
0: would be beautiful.
1: That's the plan.
0: Yeah,
1: that's the long plan for the next year. And thank you so much for again hosting me and having me here. I remember 12 years ago as I started, but again I'm here, and again I'm telling a different story from 11 years ago story. And Palestine is the country of a lot of stories.

0: Yeah, we're back. Of course, this is a story that has a lot of details, and maybe I ended a little too abruptly for you there, Muhammad. I apologize.
1: Yeah, it's a story from all those stories. It's story of a lot of kids who's down there, who's normal kids like your kids. They get sick, they get best, they get angry, they get like needed things, and a lot of the things that they ask for is hard to get or hard to give. But the main thing is like those kids, we all need to remember they are normal and they are kids like the kids around this world. They have the right to play. They have the right to behave and act and react like children. The children in Palestine, the day that they start walking, the day that the suffering starting with them, because they never sure about their life. They never sure for how long they're gonna live there. So in my idea and my opinion, what I'm thinking to document and to keep those kids alive by having them in one place and having them in this like skate park, and this to be protected and secure and alive, to keep telling their stories. I'm doing a whole lot of work for that, and only thing I'm asking everyone like to keep an eye on Palestine. And it's about time, like, to say no, to say enough of harassment, enough of humiliation, enough of night raids, enough of violence, enough of killing, enough of blood. This has been running for over 70 years. It's about time. It's about time that we all live in peace. Like, it's about time that we all have the moment that we can breathe normally. We can breathe like any other human being around the world. If I want to go do, I love like running sometimes to go just to release some of my stress and my madness and my anger. And once I was running and people around me start running, and I was wondering why, because normally the army comes into the village and we start run. So the people thought that there is an army chasing me, the Israeli army, and then they start running and half of the village starts running. And why we are running? Not in a marathon. Everyone thought that there is an army in there. And it's strange, like even like a run, a jogging, it's something for a reason.
0: Here in Oslo is quite commonplace.
1: Yeah, and I'd love like to see my country and my village and my cities to live in peace and to have at least like a plan for the next day or for the next month or for the next year. I'm a father of a twins girls called Maria and Ariana, and they are gonna turn 4 years this 25th of September. And I'm more of like seeing them growing up in front of me, and I see like for me it's dark future for them. I don't know like how the next coming years is gonna be for them. When they born, there was like no peace. Now it's more closure, more. The circle is getting like closer and closer and closer and tightening and tightening and tightening. So I don't know at their age, at their time, at their like youth or childish how it's gonna life look like. So people, just keep an eye on Palestine and do something. And thank you so much for having me. After 12 or 13 years, I don't exactly remember, but it seems to me like yesterday when I entered this building, because it's cozy, it's beautiful, it's familiar for me. So thank you so much. Always look up Skate Kilia and try to see what we are doing. There are videos, not only me talking, the kids are telling their stories also in our website. So it's www.skekilia.org. Thank you so much.
0: Thank you.
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beat seduction in the magazine. Endless pleasure in limousine. In the back shakes a tambourine. Nicotine from silver screen. Speed seduction in the magazine. Endless pleasure in limousine. In the back shakes a tambourine. Nicotine from silver screen.